0: Melville. The Department of National Defense confirmed Tuesday that he was a member of the Canadian Armed Forces from 2017 until he was released in 2022. Police haven't revealed any details yet about the suspect's possible motivation. The exchange of gunfire happened just as worshippers at the synagogue were beginning services to mark Yom Kippur, the holiest day on the Jewish calendar. The synagogue, nearby homes, and cars were hit by dozens of bullets. The police officer, who was injured, remains in stable condition. Megan Fitzpatrick, CBC News, Toronto.
1: So from being a fan to now being able to play with him, it's going to be so special.
2: Raptors star A.J. Barrett reacting to the news that Kawhi Leonard will be rejoining the Toronto team. Well, after months of anticipation, the deal is now done, according to multiple reports. Leonard's agent has confirmed with CBC Sports that the reacquired forward has signed a two-year, $115 million U.S. dollar contract extension. That deal to trade Leonard from the LA Clippers kicks in when the forward finishes his current contract after this season. And that is The World This Hour. For CBC News, I'm Gina Louise Phillips. 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
3: I'm CBC meteorologist Ashley Brawweiler. Showers ending overnight, then clearing, and it's going to be a chilly night tonight with the risk of frost early tomorrow morning from Clarenville through to Deer Lake and then to the northeast coast, as well as the northern peninsula east. High pressure sets up shop, sticks around for a good while, bringing a very quiet, beautiful stretch of weather. Plenty of sunshine tomorrow with highs between 11 to 15 degrees and west or northwest winds gusting near 40. This is near or even a little bit below normal for this time of year, while Labrador enjoys sunshine and highs between 15 to 17 degrees.
4: Hey, I'm Tom Power. Welcome to Q. The Canadian drummer Neil Peart of the legendary Canadian band Rush was considered by pretty much anyone who has ever picked up a pair of sticks to be like the greatest drummer in the world. But after Neil Peart died, the members of Rush weren't sure what to do. So they decided to bring in some of Neil's buddies, some of his best friends who happened to be also incredible drummers, just to jam. So Alex Lifeson and Geddy Lee are joined by Chad Smith of the Red Hot Chili Peppers. So Rush and RHCP in our studio today to talk about what made Neil so great, why now was the right time to make a documentary about Neil Peart's life and drumming, and I think impart some pretty valuable wisdom about the importance of hard work. That's coming up. Plus, music from Cale Matson of the band Somersets.

0: the National Day for Truth and Reconciliation. It's a day of hope, awareness, and reflection. 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
6: From CBC News, the World This Hour, I'm Neil Kumar. British Columbians will be heading to the polls in a snap election next month. This comes following days of speculation and weeks of messy political drama. And as Katie DeRosa tells us, David Eby is being criticized for his timing.
7: With his opposition in chaos and less than 2 years into his mandate, BC NDP leader David Eby is making his move, calling a snap election for October 24th.
8: For British Columbians and for Canadians, this is an existential moment.
7: He says he needs a new mandate in the face of punishing U.S. tariffs, comparing the U.S. trade war to a raging wildfire. He says the province must create a firebreak.
8: But a firebreak against our dependence on the United States.
7: But the election comes as the Conservative opposition is in disarray, with the former BC Conservative leader out and a new one in place. Seven MLAs who fled the party to join Centre BC now say they're back, and they're calling out Eby's timing.
9: It's a cheap, opportunistic political move, and it could cost tens of millions of dollars.
7: Eby, though, waved off criticism at the election timing, saying British Columbians deserve to have a say on the future. Katie DeRosa, CBC News, Victoria.
6: As U.S. President Donald Trump welcomes Chinese President Xi Jinping to Washington later today, a lot will be on the agenda, including a looming deadline for a tariff truce. But AI is also likely to come up as the leaders face pressure to establish safety guardrails over an increasingly volatile artificial intelligence race. Li Xiaojing reports.
10: And if they're not part of any kind of agreement, everybody else can do nothing.
11: University of Waterloo political science professor Hongying Wang says she wants U.S. President Donald Trump and Chinese President Xi Jinping to work together on AI guardrails when they meet. During their last meeting in Beijing in May, Trump and Xi agreed to restart discussions around AI governance, but Tuxing Chen, a professor at the University of International Business and Economics in Beijing, is skeptical because of the competition.
12: I don't think the two sides have any space for cooperation or coordination.
11: And while recent warnings from tech executives and whistleblowers underscore the West's existential worries, China's rules focus more on keeping political and social stability. The question may be whether they can make progress fast enough to keep up with the technology. Li Xiaojing, CBC News, Toronto.
6: British Prime Minister Andy Burnham is calling on the world to unite in establishing a set of global principles to govern the new frontier of artificial intelligence. While addressing the UN General Assembly, he spoke about how leaders around the world must heed the warnings.
13: We know that AI will also be a source of disruption to the way we live and work, a multiplier of risk.
6: Burnham told Donald Trump that the world must rein in AI, hours after the U.S. president said he rejected any attempt to control it. In Newmarket, Ontario, it will be an emotional day in a court as grieving families will speak of their loss at a sentencing hearing for Kenneth Law. He pleaded guilty earlier.

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13: This is CBC News for Newfoundland and Labrador. I'm Catherine Crummy. Good morning. The long-running trial for Tony Humbie is nearing the end. The prosecution began closing submissions yesterday and is expected to wrap up this morning. As Ryan Cook reports, the Crown is alleging Humbie's predatory tactics negated consent.
14: Crown Prosecutor Deidre Badcock started her closing submissions on Tuesday with a sharp criticism of Tony Humbie. Quote, "It goes without saying, Mr. Humbie picked the most vulnerable individuals to prey on. That is by design. He's not going down Waterford Bridge Road. He's not going to King William Estates," unquote. Instead, she said Humbie targeted youth from broken homes, young people struggling with addiction and mental health issues. Quote, "Most of these victims described that they did not have a choice. Mr. Humbie was holding the alcohol, the drugs, the money, the cigarettes over their head. That has the ability to overcome their ability to consent," end quote. Humbie was arrested in April of 2023. He's facing 71 charges related to 10 complainants. His trial was hampered by delays before and after it started. It's been ongoing off and on for more than a year now. The prosecution will continue closing submissions this morning to be followed by a hearing on a Jordan application filed by the defense, which seeks to have the majority of the charges tossed due to delays. Ryan Cook, CBC News, St. John's.
13: Staff of yet another Canadian airline is seeking better pay and working conditions. PAL Airlines flight attendants and pilots are seeking federal mediation in their contract negotiations. As CBC's Abby Cole reports, if an agreement isn't reached, they could strike.
15: PAL Airline flight attendants and pilots have reached an impasse in their collective agreement negotiations. Both unions have requested a federal mediator to help them come to an agreement. The Canadian Union of Public Employees say they want better wages for flight attendants, including pay for work done when the plane is on the ground. Meanwhile, PAL Airline Pilots Association representative Conrad Reed says they're trying to get the airline to agree to better scheduling.
16: We want to put a deadline on the process, get some meaningful talks, and, get this thing moving along.
15: Now the conciliator has 60 days to get both parties on the same page. If that can't happen, there's a three-week cooling-off period before any party can take action, like going on strike. Labor expert Stephen Tufts says having two unions at the negotiating table creates a unique situation.
17: So that allows them to, if they coordinate their efforts, to actually put a little bit more pressure on the employer because they can shut the entire airline down.
15: In a statement to CBC News, PAL Senior Vice President of Public Affairs says it welcomes the conciliation process and hopes they can work towards mutually beneficial agreements. Abby Cole, CBC News, St. John's.
13: Happy Valley Goose Bay will continue to provide public bus services, despite a mechanical issue that's left their lone vehicle out of commission since the end of August. Mayor Burt Pomeroy says the electric bus will be back on the road once it's repaired. But first, the parts need to be shipped into Canada, then into Labrador. Pomeroy says the bus completed more than 8,000 rides between the time it started last August and the end of this July. But he says people should have backup transportation options.
18: Well, I don't think people should be dependent on this service. We have one bus and we have a large community. The bus is available on demand when it's available. We can't make a bus appear when somebody wants one.
13: Pomeroy says the bus costs the town about $230,000 a year. And putting a second bus on the road isn't in the cards right now. And after a nearly 10-year hiatus, Hey Rosetta is heading back on the road. The beloved St. John's group is starting their surprise 2027 tour with four shows at the Jag Soundhouse. When frontman Tim Baker moved back home early this year, he says he felt a pull to get the band back together.
1: Something happened. Maybe it was enough time passed. The field had been fallow long enough. I don't know. It felt like this is a dream I'd like to step back inside of. This is something that I think would be really fun and celebratory and good.
13: All seven members of Hey Rosetta will join the tour. Baker, who initiated their return, says he wouldn't dream of doing it without everyone. Artist presale tickets are on sale today, with general admission on sale this Friday. Well, that is your news for this hour. For more news anytime, check out our website at cbc.ca/nl. 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For CBC Newfoundland and Labrador on Radio 1, I'm Catherine Crummie.

0: Good morning. It is Wednesday morning, September 23rd. This is Newfoundland Morning. I'm Bernice Hillier. Here are some of the stories coming up on the show today. The province's privacy commissioner says that the health authority should tell people who has been snooping their personal health information when there's been a breach at the health authority. We're going to hear from the privacy commissioner on the show today. As well, we'll find out about the situation with nurse practitioners province-wide. We're going to hear from the province's Nurse Practitioner Association. We're also going to hear from a nurse practitioner who has set up practice in Triton in central Newfoundland in her hometown. We'll hear from her. As well, a pharmacy in St. George's was broken into over the weekend. The owner, who owns several other pharmacies, says it's not the first of its kind, and it is concerning. We're going to hear from Craig Walters of the St. George's PharmaSafe coming up at around 7:45 this morning. Also on the show, is there enough hay in Newfoundland to last the winter? It was a concern last year. It is a concern once again, but we're going to hear from a new hay farmer in Cormac on our show today. As well, getting older, not easy. Every stage of life comes with its own challenges, of course. And the town of Grand Falls-Windsor is holding a seniors wellness show again this year. We're going to hear all about it from the mayor, Mike Brown. We're going to have our medical columnist with us, as we do every Wednesday morning. Dr. Samir Gupta is filling in for Dr. Lynn, tackling the subject of accessing your medical test results online before you've had a chance to talk about it with your doctor. Certainly something top of mind for many in Newfoundland, as you can now get your health results through an app. And maybe you haven't had a chance to talk it over with a person who really knows what it all says. So we'll be talking about that on our health column this morning. Well, this is the kind of forecast that I love to bring to you, because today is going to be a beautiful day across our region. It's not summer-like temperatures, but we have, for all of our Newfoundland morning region, mainly sunny skies or a mix of sun and cloud. Highs of 13 or 14 degrees in central and northeastern Newfoundland. For the West Coast, Northern Peninsula and Labrador Straits, highs of 11 to 15 today. In the Straits area, winds will gust to 50 near noon today. And that is a look at your weather forecast. And in terms of travel information, or survival information, we often refer to it as here at CBC, we had a note from Stoneville, with regard to the community of Stoneville. Blasting operations are scheduled in the Stoneville area today between noon and 7 p.m. This is a notice put out by JCL Investments. They're asking people to stay clear of the area where they're blasting and to follow all posted signage and directions from on-site personnel. So a blast notification for the folks in Stoneville. Looking at the ferry services this morning, it looks like things are operating on schedule. So far, so good, at least. The Kayak W, there is a dangerous goods crossing today at 3:30, so passenger space on that crossing will be limited. And a notice from our CBC transmitter colleagues. They are doing some antenna repairs at the Mount St. Margaret site, and that's going to be happening again today, right through until about 5:30 this evening is the plan. And they say you'll notice some changes, of course, in your service. It'll probably result in some changes, not only to the Mount St. Margaret feed, but also to our over-the-air feeds for Brodickton, Port Saunders, and Portland Creek. So we do apologize for that inconvenience to our listeners. And in terms of power outages, there is a planned power outage for today affecting a number of communities on the Bayvert Peninsula. So Mings Bight, Packet, Woodstock, Nippers Harbour, Brent's Cove, Harbour Round, Shoe Cove, Tilt Cove, Lassie, Snook's Arm, Smith's Harbour, Burlington, and Middle Arm. The power will be off today from 9 until 3, and they're going to be doing some terminal station maintenance, so that's the reason for that extended power outage affecting many communities on the Bayvert Peninsula. Well, if you have some information about travel or anything at all that you think we should know about, I would encourage you to get in touch with us. So let us know. Don't assume that we know, because sometimes we only know because you tell us. Give us a call, 709-637-1188. The way we watch stuff is changing. We're going out less often to the movies. Can you even remember the last time you saw a movie in a cinema? I honestly can't tell you what mine was. And we're streaming more from home on our couches. And at the same time, we're also spending more time on our phones scrolling. CBC producer Danielle Nerman says we're changing the kind of content we consume.
1: Ryan Kraft was spending a lot of time on TikTok, watching reels, mostly about travel and cooking. Then one day, the algorithm threw something completely different at him.
2: I came across this video and I was like, oh, this is interesting. And I'm someone who finds...
1: It was kind of like a Hallmark movie crossed with a soap opera.
3: Look at you. I wouldn't be caught dead wearing a potato sack like that.
1: It had teen drama, romance, and betrayal.
4: What the hell? She's stealing my identity.
2: The acting is not like... Oscar-worthy, I would say, but it's fun to watch.
1: What Ryan had stumbled across was a microdrama, a movie sliced up into really short segments, rolled out over 50 to 100 episodes.
2: And it gets right to like a cliffhanger in the story, and then it stops.
1: That's how they hook you. The first 5 to 10 episodes are free. Then you have to either sit through a bunch of ads or pay to keep going. That's what Ryan did so he could watch all 85 episodes of True Heiress versus Fake Queen Bee.
2: I'm somewhat embarrassed to say that I probably spent $40 or $50 watching it. I was on vacation and I was like, nope, screw it. I want to know what happens.
1: Microdramas are filmed vertically, so you watch them the same way you scroll on your phone. It's bite-sized entertainment.
2: If you look at the way that people's attention span has changed over the last few years, I think, you know, any of my friends who have ADHD would probably be like, oh, yeah, I can watch something for a minute, but probably not longer than that.
1: Microdramas or vertical films first caught on in China, where they are wildly popular.
5: There's 662 million viewers of vertical content. That's roughly half of China's total internet users.
1: Joseph Rebeck is with Deloitte Canada's media and entertainment practice. He says last year, China's microdrama industry made more money than movies on the big screen. And everyone is getting in on the business. Monica Dahlman says here in Canada, vertical content is boosting the film and TV industry, which took a hit during COVID and the writer's strike. She's a casting director and vertical film consultant in Vancouver.
6: They actually are what has been keeping the lights on for a lot of companies. Like, I've talked to gear houses, I've talked to catering companies, and they said that if it hadn't been for verticals, they just would have gone out of business.
1: By some estimates, 50 microdramas were filmed every month across Canada last year, and Monica says that number is just going to keep growing.
6: So right now, like every studio, every network, without exception, is coming up with their own version of vertical viewing.
1: But industry expert Joseph Rebeck says vertical content isn't trying to compete with your Netflix subscription or chill time at home in your jammies.
5: They're looking at capitalizing on the moments in between commuting to work, the moments of waiting for your kids as they finish their activities. Those are the type of moments that historically broadcast television and linear television have struggled to engage with.
1: So vertical videos are hoping to pull you away from watching kooky cat reels on Instagram or however else you like to kill time on your smartphone. As Ryan Kraft scrolls through some of the titles on his microdrama app,
2: Fiance's Betrayal, Dante's Inferno, Reborn to Love Mr. Right,
1: he knows a lot of it is just clickbait. But he's here for it.
2: Dear Husband, Delete My Number. Wrong Wedding Room, Right Groom. this is just my list. Oh, good Lord. Okay.
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0: 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We have a song for you now. Vancouver musician Jordan Klassen is back with his first new single since last year. He says it's inspired by his love of 90s pop and the realization that he's still prone to some of his childhood fears. Here's Jordan Klassen with Fall Apart.

0: and his Jordan Klassen. Time now for the Business Digest with Megan Reed.
1: Good morning. How's this for an Alberta advantage? The provincial government there is suspending its 13 cent a liter provincial fuel tax on gasoline and diesel starting October 1st for 3 months. Premier Danielle Smith says with global uncertainty and rising prices, Albertans need support like this to address the higher costs of everyday essentials.
2: We did also hear from Albertans that they'd rather get relief directly at the pumps, and so that's what we're going to do. We're taking the full 13 cents a liter in provincial fuel tax off gasoline and diesel until the end of the year.
1: This is in addition to the federal government's suspension of its fuel excise tax, which is in place until the end of January. Premier Smith says once the fuel tax is removed, the average price for gas should fall to $1.62 per liter in her province. Speaking of energy, Enverus Intelligence Research looked at the future of oil and gas drilling in North America and found that U.S. crude production will peak in the early 2030s before entering what it's calling a managed decline. This could be good news for Canada. Dane Gregoris, a managing director with Enverus, who also wrote the report, is quick to point out the U.S. is just like the rest of us.
3: It's just getting a little more mature. And so that shale boom is, while still very active and still a lot of capital going into the U.S., and we continue to expect that capital to be in the U.S. for a long time, it just won't be able to deliver the growth that we've seen in previous years, given the maturity of the assets and the size of the production base today. So it puts Canada in a good position to be that next leg of growth in North America.
1: Enverus Intelligent Research estimates that the U.S. has a 17-year low-cost oil resource life at current production rates, compared with nearly 53 years in Canada. Turning to retail, competition for dollar stores in Canada is heating up. Jumbo, a 40-year-old deep discount chain from Athens, Greece, is set to open its first ever Canadian location in Vaughan Mills, Ontario. The company currently operates in a number of different European countries, including Bulgaria, Kosovo, and Israel. It sells toys, stationery, home essentials, party supplies, and baby products. This is the first of three Canadian Jumbo stores opening in 2026, with 5 to 10 locations opening across the country in the next 3 years. And finally, to bring or not to bring? That is the question. Seems Gen Zs are upsetting the proverbial apple cart once again by bringing iced coffee drinks to job interviews. Social media seems divided after a recruiter posted on TikTok that it sends the wrong signal. The debate quickly went viral, with some suggesting it shows good time management, while others feel it could send the wrong message. CC Pau is the principal at ClearAge Consulting in Vancouver.
4: Think about the culture of the company that you're interviewing with. And if you're interviewing with a company where it's super casual and everyone's coming in with their, you know, backpacks and their, you know, to-go cups of coffee, it might not be as big a deal for that employer than if you're going into a professional setting like a law firm or an accounting firm or an engineering firm or somebody else where the people are a little more buttoned up.
1: Comments on both sides of the debate are hilarious, but my favorite by far said candidates who believe bringing an iced coffee to an interview is unrelated to job performance should try showing up with a plate of chicken wings. For CBC Radio, I'm Megan Reed.
0: That is such an interesting question. I wouldn't have thought, you know, showing up with a coffee or an iced coffee, whatever, would have been a big deal. But interesting to think about. Here is the group Middle Tickle with Joe Bat's Arm Longliners.

0: Isn't that just a beautiful song? That is Middle Tickle with Joe Bat's Arm Longliners. Canada is pledging new funding for Palestinians in Gaza and the West Bank. Prime Minister Mark Carney announced the aid package at the UN General Assembly in New York yesterday. The announcement came ahead of a meeting Carney co-hosted with leaders from France and the UK on moving toward a two-state solution.
1: In Gaza, immense human suffering continues. Next door, Israelis continue to live with existential threats from Hamas and from Iran and its proxies. A long-held international consensus for two-state solution, a consensus held by every one of my predecessors since the formation of this organization. That long-held consensus will mean nothing if these conditions continue, and so Canada is doing what it can to help change the trajectory. To that end is one part, I'm announcing $100 million in international assistance for Palestine, $80 million of which is for humanitarian aid to alleviate immediate human suffering, and $20 million to support peace and security capacity building, including our leadership of police training in the West Bank. Canada and our partners recognize the direct threat to peace posed by the Israeli government's endorsement

0: The otherworldly group accepted their prize wearing their signature polka dot outfits and masks. They claim to be from another planet. To protect their anonymity, they communicate in a made-up language consisting mostly of sounds. About 200 industry experts selected the duo's second album for Canadian Record of the Year. The group took home $30,000 for Album of the Year and another $10,000 for Best Song, Fabien. And that is the latest national and international news from World Report. Maybe intergalactic news too. I'm Marcia Young.
1: Well, let's bring things back down to earth here. This is Newfoundland Morning on CBC Radio 1. I'm Bernice Hillier. Coming up in this half hour, the province's privacy commissioner says that the health authority should tell the people who had their privacy breached who actually did that, who snooped their personal health information. There had been an incident with a breach of privacy, and an investigation by the privacy commissioner has determined that NL Health Services should reveal the identity of the people who snoop. So we're going to hear a conversation with the privacy commissioner coming up later in this half hour. Brian McHugh is promising me some music in this half hour as well, so stay tuned for that. Right now, let me tell you what it's like across the region. It is cool this morning. It is going to warm up a bit. We're going to hear all about that from a meteorologist in just a moment. St. Anthony Airport right now, clear skies and just +3. In Burgio, it's 5 degrees this morning. Cornerbrook, 4 degrees, according to the Environment Canada website. And I feel like I need to refresh just to be sure that I'm not looking at last night's temperatures or something. But nope. Badger, 5 degrees right now. Bonavista, 7. And in Gander, it's +4. Maxine Cloutier-Gervais is on the line from the Gander Weather Office of Environment Canada. Good morning to you, Maxine.
2: Hi, Bernice. Good morning.
1: Good morning. I was wondering if my refresh button is stuck and I'm getting temperatures from 3 o'clock this morning or something. Oh,
2: no. Yeah, it is very cool right now.
1: Yeah, absolutely. Well, tell us what it's going to be like today.
2: Yes. Yeah, so we have some beautiful sunny weather ahead of us for today. We do have some clouds right now over central sector parts of the West Coast as well as the Avalon right now, but that should clear this morning. Maximum temperatures should be in the low to mid-teens in general for today. It should be a breezy day overall, nothing too crazy. Over the Northern Peninsula in the Canada Bay region, we expect gusts of up to 70 kilometers per hour starting tonight, so not just yet for today. And speaking about tonight, we do have a risk of frost in low-lying areas over Burgio, Conegar, and the Buran Peninsula for tonight, but that's pretty much it. And the same story goes for tomorrow. Sunny and breezy over Newfoundland and temperatures in the mid to high teens for tomorrow overall. So yeah, fall is definitely off to a great start with a long stretch of sunny weather ahead.
1: I love it. You must be happy to be able to give us some good news.
2: I am very happy.
1: Maxine, thank you so much for this.
2: Thanks, Bernice. Have a good day.
1: You too. That is Maxine Cloutier-Gervais at the Gander Weather Office of Environment Canada. Now, in terms of travel information, it looks like ferries right across our region are operating on their regular schedule today. So that's good news. We had a notice from JCL Investments by way of their social media that they are doing a blast today in the Stoneville area. That's on the northeast coast, of course, between noon and 7 today. So stay clear of the area that they're blasting, where they're doing the blasting, and follow all the posted signage and directions from anyone on site there. So a blast notification for Stoneville. There is a power outage planned for today, starting at 9 o'clock this morning. It's going to last for about 6 hours for communities on the Bayvert Peninsula on the northeastern and eastern side of the peninsula. So from Mingsbyte to Lassie and all the communities in that area, as well as Burlington Hamilton, Middle Arm, and Smith's Harbor. So the power will be off today from 9 to 3, according to Newfoundland and Labrador Hydro. And a reminder that the RNC headquarters in Corner Brook has its front entrance closed for the time being. They're doing some walkway repairs there. So if you do need to get in touch with an officer about something you've already been in touch with them about or something else, then get in touch by calling 709-637-4100. And of course, if it's an emergency, call 911 as you always would. CBC transmitters on the Great Northern Peninsula are getting some maintenance work done. And as a result of that, you may notice some impact on your signal if you are listening on the transmitter or by way of the transmitter at Mount St. Margaret, 98.7 FM. But this may also affect our listeners in the Rodicton, Port Saunders, and Portland Creek area throughout the day today. That work is supposed to be completed by about 5:30 this evening. So we do apologize to our listeners who have had their service disrupted because of that work being done. Brian McHugh is with us now, and he always has some great music for us, sometimes close to home, sometimes a little bit further afield. What do you have for us today, Brian?
3: Yeah, I can move too far for sure, Bernice. A band that started in St. John's, the iconic Hey Rosetta with the frontman Tim Baker. Bernice, it's been on the CBC News, of course, yesterday and this morning as well. The band teased the information, as we say in the media, yesterday. And indeed, it has come to pass. And Bernice, you know, it just answered the existential question, why not? Tim Baker did an interview with Carolyn Stokes of Here and Now and said that, you know, people have been asking him over the years, you know, why don't you all get back together and play? And he said this time he really couldn't think of a good reason. Why not?
1: Yeah, usually popular band, very, very popular in the, like, as 2010s. You know, a lot of people, really big fans of this band. And Brian, I was seeing their posts on social media over the last few days, wheeling these, like, I don't know what you call them. I've seen music musicians carry their music gear in them, wheeling them through the streets of St. John. So they had posted up four or five of these videos, and you're thinking, what else could it be but that the band is getting back together? Mm-hmm. Very cool way to tease it.
3: They were building a case for their return.
1: I guess
3: you might say. They were probably hauling around some pretty cool instruments as well.
1: So what's the deets?
3: Well, the deets are they're going to do six shows in total. Now, you got to be ready to travel. You have to be a devoted fan because all four of the Newfoundland Labrador shows will be in St. John's at the Jag Soundhouse. Yeah, you know, they will get together with a group of friends and head out and make a real time of it. There's four dates to choose among, Verdes, which is at least that much is good. You've got a variety as to when you can go. February 19th, 20th, 26th, and 27th of the year 2027. Then if you're really devoted, you're off to Montreal on March the 3rd of next year or Toronto on the 5th of March as well to see Hey Rosetta. And, you know, one of the things I love about Tim Baker and his attitude, Bernice, democracy prevails here. There are seven members of the band, Tim and the six others, and he said they had to be all in or they were not going to do the show. So
1: yeah, I loved that.
3: The whole original band is going to be included. Here is to Hey Rosetta and their return in 2027 from the album Into Your Lungs. Here's Red Heart.

0: Heart by Hey Rosetta. Everybody getting ready for the big reunion next year with six shows as the band gets together again in 2027.
1: The province's privacy commissioner recommends that the identity of people who snoop personal health information should be revealed to their victims. An investigation by NL Health Services found that an employee had accessed and shared a patient's medical chart. Privacy Commissioner Carrie Hatfield says it is a serious breach of someone's privacy. NL Health Services responded that it will disclose the name of the snooper to the complainant, and the health authority says it will consider doing it again if there is another privacy breach. Privacy Commissioner Carrie Hatfield spoke with CBC's Mark Quinn.
2: How were you notified? How did your office get involved?
3: So our office became involved because the patient who had their medical information inappropriately accessed contacted our office and actually filed a complaint under the Personal Health Information Act.
2: And what was their complaint?
3: Their complaint was that it became known to them that an employee of NLHS had inappropriately accessed their medical chart.
2: And how did they become aware of that?
3: The employee who accessed their medical chart was actually known to the patient, and just through, you know, the facts coming out, the only way the person could have known information was to have accessed the medical chart. They were an employee of NLHS, so would have had access to it. So that's why we had to launch the investigation to kind of determine for the patient what happened.
2: And what did you find?
3: So our findings were, after we conducted the investigation, was that a breach did occur, a privacy breach did occur. And NLHS did acknowledge that. They had done their own investigation and worked with us to determine what exactly happened. So once we determined that the breach did occur, we worked with the complainant to our office to provide them with some information, determine impact and harm caused, so to determine if notification from NLHS was adequate.
2: And can you say what happened to the employee who accessed the information inappropriately?
3: Sure, that's actually in our report. Again, investigation by NLHS, and so when they reviewed everything and determined that the employee did personally know the patient and accessed the medical information inappropriately, the employee was terminated.
2: Was it found that there was a malicious intent on the part of the person who accessed the information?
3: I can't comment on the NLHS investigation so much, but in our review of the situation, we felt that there was malintent. The two people were known to each other, and the medical information was then passed on to another third party, which we believe did cause harm.
2: And you also made recommendations more broadly, I think, about, I guess there's a recommendation regarding the identity of the person who had looked at the information.
3: Sure. So we made a number of recommendations in that particular report. The first related to disclosure to the patient. So our recommendation was to name the snooper and also any disciplinary action that NLHS took. But our second recommendation was more of like an ombuds type recommendation, which is the authority that I have under FIA, which was for NLHS to have information practices, or to consider having information practices, whereby they have a policy to determine if they want to name the snooper in certain fact situations, so that employees know ahead of time that when they do something like this, or someone is known to them and they breach privacy, what can occur.
2: And when I asked the health authority about this, they said that they had decided to give the name of the snooper to the person whose information had been breached, but they said they were considering having it as a general policy. Is there any follow-up to see if they actually do make that a policy?
3: So again, as part of the Ombuds recommendation, so it's not order power or anything like that I have with NLHS. They were very cooperative during the investigation, and we had good conversations about policies and about our view that the snooper should be named, but that'll be up to them to kind of, I know they're having discussions, so I'm sure they'll consider everything that's in the report and make some decisions.
2: And from your perspective, what's the value of having people know who it was that snooped their information?
3: It's a serious breach of someone's privacy for an employee to access their medical information when they have no need to do so. So we take that very seriously here at the OIPC. I think naming the snooper serves a couple of functions. I think that it's some closure for the person who's had their medical information accessed, that they know who it was. And only they can determine the harm if it's someone known to them. I think it's more egregious if it's a friend or a coworker or an ex-spouse who accesses your medical information versus maybe a nurse who did it incorrectly with an MCP number. Two different situations, right? But the other thing is that I hope that it makes other employees think twice before doing the snooping themselves, because it can have serious ramifications for them.
2: And other provinces do have policies. What did you find when you looked at what other jurisdictions do?
3: We did look at other jurisdictions. I can't speak to their policies specifically, but I did look at other privacy commissioners across Canada and kind of what their take was on snooping type situations like this one. PEI, Saskatchewan, and Ontario have taken positions that the snooper ought to be named, and in one jurisdiction that the disciplinary action ought also to be disclosed. So this report was important because it was the first one from the privacy commissioner here in Newfoundland and Labrador. So we kind of took similar position as the other jurisdictions.
2: And when you say the first of this sort, I mean, looking at this specific issue, I guess.
3: Well, I think this is the first one where we made a recommendation to name the person who inappropriately accessed the records and disclose disciplinary action to the patient who suffered the harm. Because our position is, how can they access the impact and the harm to them unless they know the person who accessed the chart?
2: Right.
3: But it's a case-by-case situation as well, right? I think NLHS, kind of as the employer, they have to kind of look at the fact situation, see what happened. And I wouldn't necessarily say disclose in every situation, but in this one we felt it was very egregious and that the name should be disclosed to the patient.
1: Carrie Hatfield is the province's privacy commissioner. She spoke with CBC's Mark Quinn. The person who accessed and shared a patient's medical chart is no longer working with NL Health Services.
4: 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The Center of Newfoundland Studies is celebrating 60 years. We'll talk legacy, research, memories from students, teachers, and you can call us to share yours. Jamie Fitzpatrick is sitting in for Adam Walsh. That's Wednesday on The Signal.
1: Coming up in the next half hour of our show, a Triton woman has received a warm welcome home after opening a nurse practitioner clinic in the community where she grew up. We're going to talk about what it means to her to help provide continuity of care for hundreds of people in Green Bay South. And we'll hear from the province's association that represents nurse practitioners province-wide. We'll hear from them about how the nurse practitioner pilot project is going so far. 1 year after it was announced by the previous Liberal government, but continued by the PC government after the election last fall. A reminder to folks across our region that the Aging Research Center NL is holding an event next week. They're hoping you can take part if you're a senior and you'd like to share your experiences and ideas to help the Seniors NL organization build a better resource for seniors, a seniors toolkit, they're calling it. 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To get in touch, to register, you can email info@seniorsnl.ca, or you can call 709-737-2333. 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You can give us a call if you have something urgent this morning to tell us, 709-637-1188.
5: This is CBC News for Newfoundland and Labrador. I'm Catherine Crummy. Good morning. The long-running trial for Tony Humby is nearing the end. The prosecution began closing submissions yesterday and is expected to wrap up this morning. As Ryan Cook reports, the Crown is alleging Humby's predatory tactics negated consent.
6: Crown Prosecutor Deidre Badcock started her closing submissions on Tuesday with a sharp criticism of Tony Humby. Quote, "It goes without saying, Mr. Humby picked the most vulnerable individuals to prey on. That is by design. He's not going down Waterford Bridge Road. He's not going to King William Estates," unquote. Instead, she said Humby targeted youth from broken homes, young people struggling with addiction and mental health issues. Quote, most of these victims described that they did not have a choice. Mr. Humby was holding the alcohol, the drugs, the money, the cigarettes over their head. That has the ability to overcome their ability to consent, end quote. Humby was arrested in April of 2023. He's facing 71 charges related to 10 complainants. His trial was hampered by delays before and after it started. It's been ongoing off and on for more than a year now. The prosecution will continue closing submissions this morning to be followed by a hearing on a Jordan application filed by the defense, which seeks to have the majority of the charges tossed due to delays. Ryan Cook, CBC News, St. John's.
5: A parent and advocate says losing $10 a day childcare would be devastating for families. This as a group of childcare operators warn prices could go up if the province doesn't change its new funding requirements. Jesse Calbuzan's son is in $10 a day care. If that went away, she says her family could absorb the cost, but it would make for tough conversations about working versus staying home.
7: I have a lot of advanced education. You don't want to just throw that away. I love my career. You don't want to have to feel like you're making the decision between childcare and working in this day and age. And if you think about it, it's not just, you're not just advocating for yourself. You're advocating for that single parent that maybe, you know, can't, that $10 a day daycare is the only reason they're able to work at all.
5: A group representing more than 6,000 childcare spaces is set to meet with the education minister today. Among their concerns, the province is demanding 100% enrollment as of October 1st in order for centers to get full funding. CBC will be following this story and have more information as it becomes available. LaPAL Airlines, flight attendants and pilots are seeking better pay and working conditions and are looking to federal mediation to help with negotiations. Flight attendants with Air Canada and WestJet have gone on strike recently, and those with PAL could follow suit if an agreement isn't reached. CBC's Abby Cole reports.
8: PAL airline flight attendants and pilots have reached an impasse in their collective agreement negotiations. Both unions have requested a federal mediator to help them come to an agreement. The Canadian Union of Public Employees say they want better wages for flight attendants, including pay for work done when the plane is on the ground. Meanwhile, PAL Airline Pilots Association representative Conrad Reed says they're trying to get the airline to agree to better scheduling.
9: We want to put a deadline on the process, get some meaningful talks and, get this thing moving along.
8: Now the conciliator has 60 days to get both parties on the same page. If that can't happen, there's a 3-week cooling off period before any party can take action, like going on strike. Labor expert Stephen Tufts says having two unions at the negotiating table creates a unique situation.
10: So that allows them to, if they coordinate their efforts, to actually put a little bit more pressure on the employer because they can shut the entire airline down.
8: In a statement to CBC News, PAL Senior Vice President of Public Affairs says it welcomes the conciliation process and hopes they can work towards mutually beneficial agreements. Abby Cole, CBC News, St. John's.
5: Charges have been laid against a driver who attracted some attention online with footage of a Corvette doing donuts on busy Kenmount Road last week. The video was taken at the Newfoundland Antique and Classic Car Meetup. It shows a man skidding across the road in an older model red Corvette, narrowly missing traffic. Following an investigation, the RNC says they've charged a 17-year-old from Paradise with dangerous driving. He was also ticketed for stunting, and his license is suspended. That is your news for this hour. Now it's back to your morning show. For CBC Newfoundland and Labrador on Radio 1, I'm Catherine Crummie.
1: Thanks very much, Catherine. You are listening to Newfoundland Morning on CBC Radio 1. I'm Bernice Hillier. Coming up in this half hour, homegrown healthcare. A nurse practitioner from central Newfoundland has opened a clinic in her hometown. She says she's taking pride in helping people improve their health. We're going to hear from her, and we're going to hear from the province's Nurse Practitioner Association about how the nurse practitioner pilot project is going 1 year after it was announced. Right now, let's take a look at your weather forecast. And for all of our Newfoundland morning region today, we've got either mainly sunny skies or a mix of sun and cloud. Highs of 13 or 14 degrees in central and northeastern Newfoundland today. Highs of 11 to 15 for the west coast, northern peninsula, and the Labrador Straits area. In the Straits area, winds will gust to 50 near noon today. And that is a look at your weather forecast.

0: NL Schools has sent us a notice about a school bus delay. It is school bus number 13 for Deer Lake Schools. It will be delayed by 1 hour this morning with the first pickup at 8:40 a.m. A couple of notes from the 511 NL website. Some bridge repair going on in a couple of areas in central Newfoundland. Bridge repair on the Packet Brook Bridge in Woodstock, both directions near School Road. And we're told that work is starting today and will continue right through until November. In fact, they're saying it will be one-way traffic controlled by temporary lights. So that's a bridge repair on the Packet Brook Bridge. And another note with regard to the South Brook Bridge, with a bridge repair taking place there starting today. It is in both directions near Roland Clark's Road, we are told. So one-way traffic there as well, controlled by temporary lights, and that work will continue for the next number of weeks as well. Delays are expected in both cases to be under 15 minutes in duration, but those are a couple of bridge repairs that are starting today in our region. And there's some repair work going on our CBC transmitter at Mount St. Margaret on the Great Northern Peninsula. So our CBC transmitter colleagues have said our listeners in that area may be affected by that, and the CBC Radio 1 signal will be either weaker or not accessible at all. And that's for Mount St. Margaret, which is 98.7 FM, but it also affects a couple of the other areas that get their feeds by way of this Mount St. Margaret transmitter. So Roddickton, Port Saunders, and Portland Creek listeners in those areas may be affected as well. Let us know if you have some information about travel. I should say that the ferries are all operating on their regular schedule today across our region. But if you have some information about wildlife sightings or road construction or anything at all that you think we should know about, don't hesitate to get in touch. 709-637-1188 is the number to call. Hundreds of people in Green Bay South have something they haven't had for quite a while. They now have a primary health care provider. Emily Williams is a nurse practitioner who's from Triton. She opened a clinic in that town over the summer. I asked Emily why she decided to set up practice in her hometown.
1: Originally, I had gotten the idea when I worked a few years ago in the emergency room in a nearby hospital, and just seeing, you know, how the primary care providers in the area were so busy and, you know, so overworked. I thought, you know, this is something that could really benefit this community. And then once I started working in rural Labrador and seeing the nurse-led, regional nurse-led clinics there, I thought, you know, this is something that if I could bring it to Newfoundland, especially in rural areas with nurse practitioner-led clinics, I thought it would be an excellent way to kind of bridge the gap between some of the primary care provider discrepancies that we're having on the island right now.
0: And what did you find once you started to take patients and to meet with them?
1: I found that they were just really thankful, honestly, that they could finally meet with a primary care provider, because unfortunately, the very few primary care providers we have in this area are just very, very extremely busy. You know, they have full caseloads. They also work in the hospital. So, you know, it's just so much for them right now. So, and this is, Green Bay South is a fairly large area as well. So, I mean, that's a lot of patients to see for, you know, three or four primary care providers in the Springdale region.
0: How long had some of your patients been without a primary care provider of their own?
1: Some had been prior to COVID, really. Some had been mostly what I've been finding is that people were just using 811 for medication refills, or, you know, trying to get, say, mammograms or those type of things ordered. But when it came to actually seeing a primary care provider, most people hadn't seen one in quite a few years, honestly.
0: And what impact does that have on a person's health when they don't have that regular contact with a primary care provider?
1: I mean, I've seen people behind on their screening, you know, their cancer screenings or their, you know, blood work screening for diabetes and things like that. So a lot of the time, if you can't get to see a primary care provider, those things are kind of falling by the wayside. And unfortunately, you know, things that might have been picked up earlier if they were able to see somebody aren't picked up until much later because, you know, they just weren't able to get the screening and the primary health care.
0: How supportive have towns in the area been?
1: They've been exceptionally supportive. I've received quite a bit of support from all the surrounding communities, including my hometown of Triton. Triton was very excited and on board to kind of, when I brought this to the town council, that this is what I wanted to do. And I was hoping that I could use the old clinic space that wasn't in use anymore. It used to be once upon a time, but when the physician retired that worked here, it kind of just got shut down. So I had wondered if I could use this space and kind of revamp it to make this clinic, and they were more than willing to get on board with that.
0: What's the big impact you hope your work as a nurse practitioner will have on the people that you serve?
1: My biggest hope and, you know, my goal with this clinic is to really just improve the access to healthcare in this area and just the preventative healthcare that, you know, has kind of gotten lost along the way for a lot of people. Just, you know, your routine screening, catching problems. We call it, you know, in nursing school, we always say, you know, an upstream approach is better than a downstream approach. So instead of catching, you know, a diabetic with, you know, severe complications, you know, say kidney-wise or otherwise years down the road, if we can catch that early and prevent that from happening. And that's kind of just where my goal is with this is to, you know, improve preventative healthcare.
0: The government has only in the past year started the nurse practitioner pilot project. How would you say it's working out so far from your perspective?
1: So far, you know, I have nothing but good to say about it. That was my only drawback when I was getting ready to start this clinic, was that I was very worried that this pilot project wasn't going to come through. And I really didn't want to have to charge people for health care that should be free. And until this pilot project, unfortunately, nurse practitioners in the province that were in private practice were forced to charge clients. And, you know, every nurse practitioner that I've spoken to has been, you know, saddened by that because that's not what we're here to do. We want to serve the people, not charge them. So when this pilot project came on board, we were all really excited about it. And I must say it's worked out very well.
0: Emily, thank you so much for your time.
1: Thank you.
0: Emily Williams is a nurse practitioner. She runs Harbor Sunrise Family Care Center in Triton. We wanted to find out more about how the nurse practitioner pilot project is going across the province. Trent McDonald is vice president of the Newfoundland and Labrador Nurse Practitioner Association. He's been listening on the line and he joins us now. Good morning, Trent.
2: Good morning, Bernice. How are you today?
0: I'm fine, thank you. How are you doing?
2: I'm excellent. Just hearing that interview just makes me so happy, you know, that the impact that this model has made in that particular case, for sure.
0: Yeah. We just heard, of course, from Emily about her new clinic. What would you say about how, you know, much you're hearing about a similar story from other nurse practitioners across the province?
2: A lot of similar stuff. So across the province right now, there's about 15 nurse practitioners that have signed up for longitudinal contracts. And I just want to kind of clarify that. So a longitudinal contract, a nurse practitioner enters into a contract with government, and it's to attach patients. Usually it means they'll attach 800 patients, and they, in return, they got to do so many hours, like 60 hours in return service. So it's not MCP billing. So there's about 15 nurse practitioners across the province, like I said, rural, central, and in St. John's as well. I don't think there's any in Labrador yet. We certainly hope that there is eventually. And so that means about 12,000 patients attached to a primary care provider now. And then Newfoundland and Labrador are the first province to, because there's a couple of provinces across Canada that have funding in place for nurse practitioners, and Newfoundland and Labrador are the first province to implement episodic contracts. So that means a nurse practitioner can be working full-time at the health authority, say, and then they can sign up for an extra couple of hundred hours to provide primary healthcare services in the community. It's funded by the government, so it's exciting. And there's about 20 nurse practitioners doing that across the province.
0: So 15 who have longitudinal contracts, you called them, and 20 with these episodic contracts. I want to ask you, what is the difference between MCP billing and the longitudinal contract?
2: Yeah, so MCP billing is like, if we're able to bill MCP, you come in to see me and you need a blood pressure check, say there's a code that you bill MCP for that. So it's kind of a fee for service. So they want to get away from that because you need more time with certain patients. So it's not just like an in and out quickly kind of thing. So the longitudinal contracts that nurse practitioners have to take part in Newfoundland is, so like for me, example, I sign up for 800 patients. And I get paid biweekly through the government. But in return, by the end of the year, I got to have 1,660 patient-facing hours. So there's no billing per se. We just get a contract. And in return, we got to have so many hours providing primary health care services to our people.
0: Trent, how satisfactory is this to nurse practitioners, this arrangement, this solution that's been found?
2: It is an excellent start. So we just met with government again last week, and there's an ongoing, you know, working out the kinks and working them, building on the positives. And actually in the budget, the spring budget, the government allotted another $6.3 million for this for the next year. So it isn't going anywhere. The government actually hired, got someone on staff now that's responsible for this. So the Newfoundland Labor Nurse Practitioner Association are collaborating with that person and that department to make this work. And they're also going to reach out because they know that some clinics this doesn't apply to. So we encourage them to reach out to those people to see how we can make that work. So I anticipate that's going to happen now shortly.
0: Now, you mentioned 12,000 patients who now have a primary health care provider. What does that tell you about the demand, the need in this province for nurse practitioners or someone to be primary care providers?
2: Oh, well, my last search there, just there a couple of days ago, I looked to see and the range is anywhere between 47,000 and 125,000 people in this province without without a primary care provider. So the demand is still there. And like you said, this is just one opportunity of taking advantage of the resource you have in the system. So, yeah. So with the demand, it's sensible there, yeah.
0: How confident are you that government is committed to a permanent funding model for nurse practitioners to continue doing what these 15 individuals are doing now?
2: 100%. We're at the table there, heard it right from the Premier's mouth a few times. And like I said, the spring budget, they allotted $6.3 million, and I believe it was like $30 million over the next 5 years. So this certainly isn't going anywhere. So I encourage any nurse practitioner that wants to take part in this to certainly, you know, reach out to us or government. And it isn't going anywhere if anybody was worried about that.
0: And what are some of the outstanding issues? Because you said this is a good start.
2: Yeah, well, I guess initially when we first got going, the core care or the Epic was rolling out. So there was a bit of technological issues. And then I guess that like, so the way it works is, the government looked at what it cost a nurse practitioner salary through the NLHS, and then they just added like a 30% on. So they didn't pay for overhead. They just paid a portion of overhead. So I guess you need a couple of nurse practitioners probably to work together in order to run a business. So, and then there's another one now that we're just discussed last week. Like we're going to have to figure out maternity leave and stuff like that because people are going to have to, you know, have babies and we're going to have to cover their patients and stuff. So those are the things now that we're looking at. So it certainly isn't going anywhere.
0: What would you say about, you know, what Emily had to say about the quality of care and the fact that there was this gap with some of the patients she's seeing? They haven't had a primary care provider for a number of years. So what's the need and what's the impact on patient health when that happens?
2: Yeah, like Emily said, the upstream approach. So when patients aren't getting their screening, you know, their mammograms and their pap smears and their colon cancer screening, you miss stuff. So the more, the quicker we can get that, you know, we can bridge that gap that everybody has a primary care provider. We can prevent that chronic disease before it even kind of gets set in, right?
0: Trent, how many other nurse practitioners are out there who, now that they see that this is working, might be willing to jump on board and say, yeah, I'd like to have that contract with government as well and do it this way?
2: Yeah, so I take students from the universities as a preceptor, And almost every one of them now that come to me, they're really curious about this and they want to know about it. So I think it's only going to increase. And I also think it's like a good recruitment strategy. So like right now, if you're going into nursing school, you can be like, okay, I can go to nursing school and then I can do my few years and I can go back and do my master's and I can set up in my rural hometown as a nurse practitioner and the government funds it and patients don't have to pay anymore. Because that's the most important part, as you know, we discussed that. At length a few times, the financial barrier was important to remove that, and we finally did.
0: Yeah, and for those who don't know all the background here, just explain why having this in place now is so significant for nurse practitioners in this province.
2: Yeah, so my own personal experience, I had a clinic in St. John's, and we put through 35,000 visits, and patients had to pay, you know, in a lot of cases, you know, we didn't charge. So, yeah, just removing financial barrier. Everybody should have access to publicly funded primary health care.
0: Trent, thanks so much for taking our call today. Thanks so much for your time.
2: My pleasure, Bernice, and thank you. Have a good day now.
0: You too. That's Trent McDonald, Vice President of the Newfoundland and Labrador Nurse Practitioner Association. Before him, we heard from Emily Williams, a nurse practitioner back in her hometown of Triton, to practice medicine now and to provide primary health care to people that, well, she probably grew up around. It's great to see. Let us know what you're seeing in your community with the demand for a primary health care provider. Not every community is as fortunate as Triton, for sure, to have someone come back home and set up a clinic. Let us know what the need is in your area of the province. I'd love to hear from you. I'll give you the 1-800 number. 1-800-777-0990. That is our talkback line. Leave your comment there and we'll play it on the radio. Brian McHugh's back with another tune for us. Good morning, Brian.
3: Hi, Bernice. Time to keep it Atlantic Canada now with regard to our music. We're going to talk about one of the veterans of the music industry from PEI, Lenny Gallant, an acclaimed East Coast songwriter, to say the least. He's had 16 or 17 albums out. I've lost count. He put out Shelter from the Storm. He did that album last year, and what a response. It was awarded the 2026 Canadian Folk Music Award for Solo Artist of the Year. And then over to the ECMAs as well. What a resume Lenny Gallant has. The 2026 ECMAs and the 2026 Music PEI Folk Recording Awards for this album. Here's the title track. Here's PEI's Lenny Gallant with Shelter from the Storms.

0: great PEI musician Lenny Gallant with Shelter from the Storms.
1: 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The Center of Newfoundland Studies is celebrating 60 years. We'll talk legacy, research, memories from students, teachers, and you can call us to share yours. Jamie Fitzpatrick is sitting in for Adam Walsh. That's Wednesday on The Signal.
2: Coming up today on The Current, New Brunswick has been hit hard by U.S. tariffs and is considering banning Americans from getting hunter and angler licenses in response. Americans who've been coming up to hunt and fish are upset, but Canadians who work in related businesses say they will be hurt by the move. That's on The Current today, 9 o'clock or 9:05 here on CBC Radio 1. Here is something that's coming up in a number of communities in our region in the coming days. Don't Tell the Newfoundlanders is a film and documentary from Greg Malone based on his best-selling book, Don't Tell the Newfoundlanders. There are screenings happening coming up in Stephenville on Thursday of this week, Corner Brook on Friday, Grand Falls, Windsor on Saturday, and

0: Good to be with you here on CBC Radio 1. This is Newfoundland Morning. Good morning. I'm Bernice Hillier. Coming up in this half hour, I wish I could say this is an isolated incident. That's what the owner of the St. George's PharmaSave said in a Facebook post after a recent break-in. We're going to be hearing from the pharmacist and owner of the St. George's PharmaSave coming up in just a few moments from now. As well, hey, hey, is there enough hay in Newfoundland to last the winter? We're going to hear from a new hay farmer in Cormac coming up in this half hour as well. He had a conversation with CBC's Sunuta Ranawake yesterday, and we're going to be sharing that with you. Right now, we've got the weather forecast with meteorologist Maxine Cloutier-Gervais.
1: We have some beautiful sunny weather ahead of us for today. We do have some clouds right now over central sector parts of the west coast as well as the Avalon right now, but that should clear this morning. Maximum temperatures should be in the low to mid-teens in general for today. It should be a breezy day overall, nothing too crazy. Over the Northern Peninsula in the Canada Bay region, we expect gusts of up to 70 kilometers per hour starting tonight, so not just yet for today. And speaking about tonight, we do have a risk of frost in low-lying areas over Burgio, Conegar, and the Buran Peninsula for tonight, but that's pretty much it. And the same story goes for tomorrow. Sunny and breezy over Newfoundland and temperatures in the mid to high teens for tomorrow overall. So yeah, fall is definitely off to a great start with a long stretch of sunny weather ahead.
0: I love it. Maxine, we're going to keep her on because, my goodness, that was a great forecast. Maxine Cloutier-Gervais, a meteorologist at the Gander Weather Office of Environment Canada. I know I don't have that kind of power, and well, neither does she. She just tells us what it's going to be like, and she doesn't actually make the weather. I realize that. Ferry services are operating on their regular schedule across our region this morning. There is a dangerous goods trip today for the Kayak W. That's at 3:30 from St. Barb, so passenger space on that crossing will be limited. There is a fairly widespread power outage that's going to last for about 6 hours today on the Bayvert Peninsula. So this is for communities in the northeast of the Bayvert Peninsula and on the eastern side of the peninsula. So from Ming's Bight to Lassie and all the communities in that area, as well as Burlington, Middle Arm, and Smith's Harbor. Newfoundland and Labrador Hydro says the power will be off from 9 until 3 today. There are a couple of school bus delays to tell you about. School bus number 13 for Deer Lake Schools delayed by 1 hour this morning. The first pickup will be at 8:40. And school bus route number 1 serving Templeton Academy will be delayed by 20 minutes this morning with the first pickup at 8:20. There will be some blasting happening in the Stoneville area today. JCL Investments had posted that they're doing a blast in the Stoneville area between noon and 7 p.m. today. So stay clear of that area and follow the posted signage as that work is underway. In Corner Brook, Doves Road will be closed to traffic today starting at 9 o'clock from Halstead Avenue to the intersection with Fudges Road. So Doves Road inaccessible to anyone other than those who live on that street. And in Corner Brook, the RNC front desk service is currently unavailable. They're doing some walkway repairs to the main entrance, and as a result of that, you can't get in through the front door to access counter services. If you need to speak with an officer about anything or any services that you typically would get at the RNC detachment, call for assistance 709-637-4100. In an emergency, of course, always call 911. Let us know if you have some information about travel or anything at all. We'd love to hear from you. 709-637-1188 is how to reach us in the early morning hours. You can also get in touch by email, newfoundlandmorning@cbc.ca. A pharmacy in St. George's is dealing with the aftermath of a break-in that happened over the weekend. Police arrested a male suspect after the incident on Saturday, but the owner says this was not an isolated incident, and he says break-ins have happened at other pharmacies he owns. Craig Walters is a pharmacist and the owner of the St. George's PharmaSave. He's on the line with us now. Good morning to you, Craig.
2: Good morning.
0: Well, tell us what exactly happened.
2: Well, I was in Ontario at the time for a pharmacy conference, and my wife woke me up and said, answer your phone because the police are trying to get a hold of you. And so I called around and got my phone, and that's when I got the news that the pharmacy had been broken into.
0: And what exactly had happened on location there? How did they get in? What attempt was made to get in and, I guess, steal something?
2: So what the individual done is he came on a paddle bike, actually, and had a crowbar with him, and he proceeded to destroy the there's a little patio on the back of the store there. He destroyed that, and then he came through the wall. He just tore a hole right through the wall and crawled inside.
0: What was the person trying to take? What do you know about that?
2: Well, he had bags of bags upon bags. So he had, I don't know, somewhere between 8 and 12 bags of medication and chocolate bars and shampoo. He took it all, really. So he had it outside, poked it out through the wall. And I guess when the cops came and then they saw him inside. And so as they tried to break in to get him, he fled on foot through the front door, and that's when the police dog captured him.
0: So commercial alarms at your location must have gone off to alert the RCMP.
2: Well, yes, exactly. So that's what alerted the RCMP in the first place. So we got alarms and cameras and all that stuff. So yeah, they got a call from the alarm company and came on scene, and we were just I guess lucky enough that he was still there.
0: How much of your inventory did you lose?
2: Well, we're going through that now because we got to do an inventory count. So we're almost done that. But I'm estimating anywhere between $5,000 and $10,000 worth of inventory. And then you're looking at all the repairs. It's going to be somewhere between $15,000 and $20,000 probably.
0: And just explain, you said he didn't actually get away with anything because the RCMP caught up with him and were able to make an arrest. So why do you still have inventory that you've lost through this?
2: Because he was opening, he was going through the drugs, he was opening up the drugs, he was, just opening the bottles. And once the safety seal is broken on those bottles, we had to discard it.
0: Right. What does this mean for go ahead.
2: No, I was just going to say, so yeah, anything like that, like he just sat down, and so anything that he opened or tampered with, anything like that, for public safety, we just threw it away.
0: For sure. What does this mean for your customers? Do you now have a delay because you have to get some of that medication back in stock?
2: Yes, we did have a bit of a delay on Monday. I guess the bright side is most medications that we require in St. John's, and we can get it the next day. So we've, Tuesday, we were lucky enough to have most everything back in stock again, right? So, yeah.
0: You own other pharmacies, and I know this isn't the first one that's been broken into. Tell us about that.
2: Yeah, no, there's back, I think it was 22. There's two individuals that broke into that store, and that one there is on the Trans-Canada Highway out in Doyle's. So similar thing. They broke into the doctor's clinic next door and cut a hole in the wall and came right into the dispensary there. That time they made away with, I think, about $6,000 worth of narcotics.
0: How concerning is it for you when this keeps happening?
2: Very concerning. It seems to be happening more and more, and it's not just, here in Newfoundland, it's everywhere. So, it's, I think, within the last 6 months, I think the one in Stephenville Crossing got broken into, and, I know friends of mine down in Barron, they got broken into a few years back as well, and, the one up in Rocky Arbor, he's not open anymore now, but he was broken into a few years back and stuff like that. So it's seems to be almost like a target, really, if you want a dispensary. That's, they're going to come, it's just a matter of when.
0: What do you think they're looking for?
2: Narcotics, controlled substances. So we're just in St. George's this time. You know, we've got a safe that's bolted to the floor, bolted to the wall. He tried to get in there a number of times, but he couldn't get no access to any narcotics.
0: What else can you do to protect your business?
2: Boy, I don't know. I don't really know. You know, we got some bars on the windows that are in the back and stuff like that. So we thought of it all, but when they're, you know, taking equipment and coming through the walls, what do you do? I don't know. Do you bail your walls out of steel? I have no idea. So, you know, we got doors, we got alarms, you know, that's, you know, on the doors. We got motion detectors in the building, you know. I'm not sure what else we can do, really.
0: Craig Walters, must be incredibly frustrating a situation for sure. And I mean, obviously scary as well. So thank you for taking your time this morning to speak with us.
2: No worries. Thank you.
0: That's Craig Walters. He is the owner of several pharmacies, including one in St. George's that was recently broken into. The RCMP have put out a notice about that incident, and they say the suspect has been charged with breaking and entering to a business with intent to commit an indictable offense, resisting or obstructing a police officer, and failing to comply with a release order condition. And the RCMP say the investigation is continuing and further charges are possible. It's 9 minutes before 8 o'clock. The colder weather is around the corner, and farmers are once again wondering if they'll have enough hay to feed their animals. Last summer, of course, was so hot and dry, and the province had a shortage of hay in the winter. This summer was wetter and cooler, and farmers are hoping that will make a difference. Farmer David McKay owns the White River Hay Company in Cormac. He spoke with CBC's Sanuta Ranawake.
3: Myself and my wife started a small hay business, White River Hay Company. It's located out of Cormac. Taking on a bit of a niche market of trying to produce square bill hay for the island and local people around. And we've seen a bit of a shortage in hay there last year. So we took the opportunity, and with the support of family and the help of everyone around us, we started our business.
4: What is hay needed for? Why do you grow it, and why do people buy it from you?
3: It's mainly for, I guess, the livestock and dairy farmers and the meat farmers. We're trying to, I guess, improve the self-sustainability of our island by growing more hay and providing hay to the bigger farmers and the people who are looking to become farmers.
4: What was the situation with hay this year? I know there was a bit of a shortage last year given the weather. What was it like this year?
3: This year we do see an improvement in the in the growth of hay this year. It's definitely better than last year. We still feel that there may be somewhat of a shortage, because what you're seeing now is, after all the depletion of the resources that the bigger farmers had, we're trying to restock inventory. We do feel like we're coming out of it, but we don't feel that we're fully recovered from that right yet.
4: This winter, are you expecting that we might have to turn towards importing hay from elsewhere, given the situation right now?
3: We do feel that there are still going to be a lot of hay imported into the island. We see it coming in from different provinces. We've had someone contact us, actually looking to sell hay to us to resell, you know, from the local dairy farmers here out of Cormac. The ones we've spoken to, they feel like they're just trying to stock up their inventory right now. So they feel like, you know, the smaller guys might feel the effects of it. So I would think that's probably where you're going to see a lot of hay supply going to.
4: How much of our hay comes from outside the province versus what is grown in Newfoundland?
3: I wouldn't be able to tell you exactly how much, but I do think through the winter months, like, a lot of our resources will be depleted. And that's just kind of sourcing out of province just to try to meet the demand.
4: Where will hay be needed the most?
3: Say your dairy farmers, your livestock cattle farmers. There are probably a lot of small private or hobby farmers that are just getting started. But we've seen demand, I guess, across a variety of different groups. We've had people from the East Coast, looking for our hay, and people as far as Labrador, we've shipped up to a new beef farmer up in Labrador, actually. So that was a cool experience for us.
4: What is the solution here? Do we just need more hay producers like yourself?
3: I guess from our experience being in business, I guess, for the first year, is what we're seeing is we are seeing a lot of shipment of hay coming in from outside of the province. Small hay companies and business owners who are just starting out, we see a lot of kickback, I guess, with hay prices. If you go to a local pet store, you'll probably see 9 pounds of hay going for $50 or a 50-pound bale going for over $100. Your cheapest route is to come to the farm or the hay supplier and get your hay. And the part of how the market works is if you guys support your local farmers and help them grow as a business so they can scale their production of hay, well, then they can offer you better pricing or more competitive pricing. What you're seeing right now is people are buying the hay off the mainland for, you know, probably cheap, and then they're costing, the freight cost to get it here is very expensive and very high. If you can support local and get through, you know, this short-term, you know, difficult time, you'll help us with the long-term gain of keeping our island supplied and self-sustainable, right?
4: How long has this been an issue? Like, has there always been sort of a shortage for hay in the province?
3: This is our first year in this business. From my perspective, I think it's been a long time with this shortage. As the dairy farmers and bigger farms come on board, you're always in need and more demand of hay. And it's just as simple as last year, is once we had one bad year, the you know, all the resources were depleted within one season. So, I mean, it seems to be that it could have been an ongoing issue for a period of time now. We appreciate, you know, any customers and anyone willing to support our business and other local small farm owners who've just started in this. And if everyone kind of worked together to support each other like that, then I think we could make a big difference in the years ahead, and people can see more competitive pricing, and that's just the nature of the game, right?
0: That's David McKay. He owns the White River Hay Company in Cormac. He was speaking to CBC's Sunuta Ranawake. Here's a song for you now from Peter, Paul, and Mary.

0: Coming up in the next half hour, we'll hear about a senior wellness show that's happening in Grand Falls, Windsor later today. And we'll have our medical columnist with us as well. We'll be talking about online access to your health information. The news is coming up.
1: This is CBC News for Newfoundland and Labrador. I'm Catherine Crummy. Good morning. The long-running trial for Tony Humby is nearing the end. The prosecution began closing submissions yesterday and is expected to wrap this morning. As Ryan Cook reports, the Crown is alleging Humby's predatory tactics negated consent.
2: Crown Prosecutor Deidre Badcock started her closing submissions on Tuesday with a sharp criticism of Tony Humby. Quote, "It goes without saying, Mr. Humby picked the most vulnerable individuals to prey on. That is by design. He's not going down Waterford Bridge Road. He's not going to King William Estates," unquote. Instead, she said Humby targeted youth from broken homes, young people struggling with addiction and mental health issues. Quote, "Most of these victims described that they did not have a choice. Mr. Humby was holding the alcohol, the drugs, the money, the cigarettes over their head. That has the ability to overcome their ability to consent," end quote. Humby was arrested in April of 2023. He's facing 71 charges related to 10 complainants. His trial was hampered by delays before and after it started. It's been ongoing off and on for more than a year now. The prosecution will continue closing submissions this morning to be followed by a hearing on a Jordan application filed by the defense, which seeks to have the majority of the charges tossed due to delays. Ryan Cook, CBC News, St. John's.
1: PAL Airlines flight attendants and pilots are seeking better pay and working conditions and are seeking federal mediation to help with negotiations. Flight attendants with Air Canada and WestJet have gone on strike recently, and those with PAL could follow suit if an agreement isn't reached. CBC's Abby Cole reports.
3: PAL Airline flight attendants and pilots have reached an impasse in their collective agreement negotiations. Both unions have requested a federal mediator to help them come to an agreement. The Canadian Union of Public Employees say they want better wages for flight attendants, including pay for work done when the plane is on the ground. Meanwhile, PAL Airline Pilots Association representative Conrad Reed says they're trying to get the airline to agree to better scheduling.
4: We want to put a deadline on the process, get some meaningful talks and, get this thing moving along.
3: Now the conciliator has 60 days to get both parties on the same page. If that can't happen, there's a 3-week cooling off period before any party can take action, like going on strike. Labor expert Stephen Tufts says having two unions at the negotiating table creates a unique situation.
5: So that allows them to, if they coordinate their efforts, to actually put a little bit more pressure on the employer because they can shut the entire airline down.
3: In a statement to CBC News, PAL Senior Vice President of Public Affairs says it welcomes the conciliation process and hopes they can work towards mutually beneficial agreements. Abby Cole, CBC News, St. John's.
1: The lineup for this year's St. John's International Women's Film Festival is out. Executive Director Jen Brown says last year almost 7,000 people came to the festival, making connections with the art and community as well as industry members. Brown says for this year, the festival tried to be more intentional about programming movies from diverse voices.
6: I'm really proud that this year over a third of all of our films are made in Newfoundland, Labrador, which is a huge testament to the talent and the caliber of the investment from the province and our stories and our culture here. And then we also have 50% of our films are directed by Indigenous, Black, and people of color. And we have also 30% of this year's lineup are made from queer filmmakers, which is really important to share new perspectives, talent stories.
1: Some of this year's films include Preparing in the Inuit, Partridge Cleaning in Sheshashi, and the documentary Captain Newfoundland. The St. John's International Women's Film Festival starts on October 20th. And after a nearly 10-year hiatus, Hey Rosetta is heading back on the road. The beloved St. John's band is starting their surprise 2027 tour with 4 shows at the Jag Soundhouse. When frontman Tim Baker moved home earlier this year, he says he felt a pull to get the band back together.
7: Something happened. Maybe it was enough time passed. The field had been fallow long enough. I don't know. It felt like this is a dream I'd like to step back inside of. This is something that I think will be really fun and celebratory and good.
1: All 7 members of Hey Rosetta will join the tour. Baker, who initiated their return, says he wouldn't dream of doing it without everyone. Artist presale tickets are on sale today, with general admission on sale Friday. Well, that is your news for this hour. Now it's back to your morning show. For CBC Newfoundland and Labrador on Radio 1, I'm Catherine Crummy.
0: Thanks very much, Catherine. You are listening to Newfoundland Morning on CBC Radio 1. I'm Bernice Hillier. Coming up in this half hour, the town of Grand Falls-Windsor is holding a senior wellness show today. It's starting at 10 o'clock. It's at Joe Byrne Memorial Stadium, and we're going to hear all about it from the mayor in just a few moments from now. Also in this half hour, more and more patients are accessing their medical test results even before their doctor sees them. That's according to our medical columnist today. Dr. Samir Gupta is filling in for Dr. Lynn, and he's going to talk about the impact it's having on people trying to monitor their own health. Right now, let's take a look at your weather forecast, and I've got a great forecast to pass along to you today for all of our Newfoundland morning region. In fact, either mainly sunny skies or a mix of sun and cloud. Highs of 13 or 14 degrees in central and northeastern Newfoundland, highs of 11 to 15 degrees for the west coast, northern peninsula, and the Labrador Straits area. In the Straits area, winds will gust to 50 near noon today. And Maxine Cloutier-Gervais said that the winds may be even higher into the evening in that part of the province. In terms of travel information this morning, well, all of the ferries are operating on their regular schedule. Looks like there is a dangerous goods crossing for the Kayak W today. So that's at 3:30 from St. Barb. Passenger space on that crossing will be limited. And other things to tell you about. A power outage, a fairly widespread power outage on the Bayvert Peninsula today, affecting communities from Mings Bight to Lassie, all of the communities in that part of the Bayvert Peninsula, as well as Burlington, Middle Arm, and Smith's Harbor. The power will go off at 9 o'clock this morning. And that power outage is expected to last until 3 o'clock this afternoon. So that's from Newfoundland and Labrador Hydro. We had a couple of school bus notices, so I'll pass those on once again. For the Deer Lake bus number 13, it's delayed by 1 hour this morning, so the first pickup won't be until 8:40. Templeton Academy bus number 1, delayed by 20 minutes this morning, so the first pickup coming up now at 8:20. Let us know if you have some information that could be helpful to other folks this morning. It would be really great to hear from you. The number to call to reach us is 709-637-1188. That is the number to reach us. But you can email us as well. We keep a very close eye on newfoundlandmorning@cbc.ca. And we'd love to hear from you if you have something happening in your area that you'd like us to tell others about, or if you have some vital last-minute information, something you're seeing that everyone needs to know. It's 8 minutes after 8 o'clock here on Newfoundland Morning.

0: Well, whether you're 8 or 80, every stage of life comes with a lot of questions. For older people, there are new things to figure out, such as how to access home care or when to choose to live in a retirement home instead. Later this morning, the town of Grand Falls-Windsor is holding a senior wellness show that will help seniors answer those questions and a whole lot more. And it sounds like it's going to be a lot of fun, too. Mike Brown is the mayor of Grand Falls-Windsor, and he joins us now. Good morning, Mayor Brown.
1: Good morning, Bernice.
0: So what is this senior wellness show all about, and why is the town interested in hosting it?
1: Well, I think this is our 8th year holding the seniors wellness show. And it's important for us as a council to reach out to our seniors and let them know they're not forgotten. And at the probably a critical point of their lives, when they're thinking about moving or moving into a senior's home or, you know, ridding themselves of the big house and moving into a senior's apartment, all that information will be available at our seniors wellness show this morning at the town of Grand Falls-Windsor. And we want our older residents to know that our services and supports are available to help them. And we want them to remain healthy. We want them to have something to do. And we want them to be engaged and independent. And this senior show will help them move along that route for sure.
0: How adequate is the, you know, availability of seniors housing and home care services in Grand Falls-Windsor?
1: Well, we certainly have had our issues with seniors housing. We've had several calls from seniors over the last couple of years, actually, that had difficulty finding a place to live, a rental apartment or a senior's apartment. But I think we've crossed the bridge on that. We've had almost 100 new bills going on in Grand Falls this summer. Some of them are seniors' homes. And so we hopefully will turn the corner on that, and the availability for seniors to move out of their house and into a smaller apartment will be available in the coming months.
0: You say you've done this now. This is the 8th year for the Senior Wellness Show. What's the response been like over the years? Who comes out, and what kind of interest do they show?
1: Oh, Bernice, has been a tremendous response from not only the seniors in Grand Falls-Windsor, but right from Springdale to Lewisport, seniors attend this show. Last year, we were up around 950 seniors attended the show from 10 a.m. to 2 p.m.
0: Wow.
1: So we were more than pleased, more than pleased. And this year, we got 41 booths that they can visit when they get to the show, and all of them are seniors-related. And like I said, there's a valuable asset. This show is a valuable asset to our seniors, and not only in Grand Falls-Windsor, but right across the central Newfoundland region.
0: Now, Mike, were you on council when this started?
1: Yeah, I was, actually, 8 years ago. I had just been elected, and it started a bit slower at that time, but it's after picking up a fair amount of steam since then.
0: Yeah, would you have anticipated the level of interest to get nearly 1,000 people out to an event like this?
1: No, not initially. We didn't, because the first few shows in the first few years, you know, it was around 200 or 300, and it started picking up steam. And then the last 2 years has just been absolutely tremendous. Just a great showing of seniors coming to the Joe Byrne Stadium. And like I said, visiting the 41 exhibitors, all the booths, and it's a great day. It's a great day out for them as well. We'll be serving tea and coffee and snacks all morning, and and then we got a band playing for an hour around noon. The UC5, a very popular band here in Grand Falls-Windsor. So it's a day out and a very informative day. And we're quite proud of the event. And like I said, when we can garner 800 to 1,000 seniors into one spot for over a four-hour period, then that's something we're quite proud of.
0: People might be surprised that a municipality is doing this. Why is it something important for towns to consider doing?
1: Well, I mean, here in Grand Falls-Windsor, we have a seniors event every month. We think it's important to get our seniors out of the house or out of their homes or out of their apartments and participate in a town event. We hold one once a month. It's very well attended. You know, sometimes we play bingo. Sometimes we provide music and entertainment. And it's just going really well for our seniors' monthly events. And it's important for the council to look after our seniors, the same ones that looked after us back when they were growing up in the community. So sort of a reciprocal thing with us. The seniors looked after us in their day, and now we're going to look after them.
0: Yeah, absolutely. And it's happening at the Joe Byrne Stadium, right?
1: Yeah, it's at Joe Burnham Stadium this morning. It starts at 10 a.m. and runs till 2 p.m. And like I said, it'll be a great morning for everybody, especially with the band playing and the wide range of vendors we have participating this morning will certainly be welcoming to the seniors.
0: And you can just drop in any time, right?
1: Anytime. There's no charge whatsoever. And you can drop in any time between 10 a.m. and 2 p.m. We'll be there to greet you, and we're confident it'll be a great day for each and every one.
0: So you're going to be there, too?
1: I am.
0: Yeah. Okay, yeah. All right. Chance for people to bend your ear a little bit, too, maybe, Mayor Brown.
1: Oh, no. Yeah, no, I'm sure there'll be some of that going on. It usually is, but we look forward to that as well.
0: Wonderful. Well, I appreciate your time this morning.
1: Okay, thank you, Bernice. Anytime.
0: That is Mike Brown, the mayor of Grand Falls Windsor. Senior Wellness Show on today, starting at 10 o'clock, continuing until 2. I think he said around noon, they'll have the live music. You can get a coffee. What's not to love? And you don't need to be from Grand Falls Windsor to take part. If you live nearby, you can check it out as well. It is free to attend.
2: Bernice, you know, the double album was a big deal many years ago. In the 70s and 80s, if you bought a double album, you thought you had something really cool and special, which is true. But nowadays, you know, a double album is just the start of it for some musicians. You know, you have to have a big kind of concept, like double album usually in the older days, you know, would be, say, a live concert. But let me tell you about Carly Rae Jepsen, you know, newer singer on the landscape of music here. Call Me Maybe and Forward since then. But the folks at our CBC Music Department in Toronto picked this one out for us this morning. Carly has a double album coming out called Day and Night. And the two albums of the double album are as different as, well, Day and Night.
0: That's wonderful.
2: Maybe she could have called it Chalk and Cheese if she was here. But apparently there's a difference here. So I'll read you the little write-up now. The Day side, we're told by her publicity people, has an organic and raw 70s sound, while the Night side feels exploratory and intense. And, you know, and Bernice, this is the beauty of it. She's going to sell a lot of albums just by me reading that intro, because people will be saying, what exactly do they mean? You know, I can't hum or make a face like it to let people know what it sounds like. They'll just have to check it out for themselves.
0: Okay, so a double album, I remember when we had physical CDs mm-hmm. or cassettes, you know, double album, actually two separate units, I guess.
2: Yep, exactly.
0: So how do you do that in the streaming world?
2: You know, I'm already very inquisitive about this, so, you know, she may make some money off me today when I go to check it out, but I'm all about the creativity, Bernice. Doesn't matter to me how it comes to me. But we're going to introduce it to the world. Now, Carly Rae Jepsen from her new album, Day and Night. And from the Day side, this song is called Versailles.

0: That is Carly Rae Jepsen, brand new, right, Brian?
1: Hot off the, I would say, press. You know, the vinyl album's come off the record press, I suppose.
0: I know, right? It's so hard to know the lingo. Mm-hmm. So I have to ask you, what would be a favorite double album that you had owned? I don't think I ever did purchase a double album.
1: No, I kind of waffle back and forth there. Deep Purple, Made in Japan, from 1972, Bernice, big old double album. And Peter Frampton, Frampton Comes Alive. But I think I'd have to fall on the Peter Frampton side of the ledger. I've listened to that album a lot more than Deep Purple over the years.
0: My husband's a big ELO fan, so I'm going to have to ask him if he ever owned the ELO double album, Out of the Blue.
1: Out of the Blue. There you go. That's number three for me.
0: Oh, okay. There you go. It's 20 minutes after 8 o'clock. The U.S. and Canada both have laws that give people the right to access their own medical information. More and more Canadians are accessing their test results before having a chance to talk to the doctor and understand what those test results actually mean. Access to information, of course, is a good thing, but it can come with some pitfalls. Dr. Samir Gupta is a respirologist at the University of Toronto, and he's filling in this week for our house doctor, Peter Lin. Good morning, Dr. Gupta.
2: Good morning, Bernice.
0: So what laws are in place in Canada that say that people should have access or need to have access to their own test results?
2: Yeah, so all Canadians have a right to access their own medical information, and that goes back to a 1992 Supreme Court decision. But how that gets operationalized varies by province and territory, and so does the timing of how fast you can actually get your information. Once upon a time, you know, you had to request, for example, photocopies of your paper chart, but now we have these electronic health records, so all your information is available digitally. And that basically means that most of the friction that was there in getting access is now gone. So hospitals, independent labs, even family doctors now have these online portals where you can sign up and get access to your results basically as soon as they're published.
0: And how commonly do people actually do this?
2: Yeah, so what we know is from surveys. There was a Canada Health InfoWay survey in 2024 that showed that 89% of Canadians want to view their health information online. And at that point, 47% of people had already done that at least once. By now, that number is surely higher.
0: Okay, interesting. Wow, so it's obviously something that people want or think they need. It sounds like a good thing, generally. It's a sign of progress, right, when we can actually have access to our own health information?
2: You know, absolutely. You know, the principle is that your health information is yours. It belongs to you, and if anyone should have access, it's you. There shouldn't be a gatekeeper to that access. Any doctor you want to share that information with should get access. If you change doctors or if you move provinces, that information should follow you. Of course, that's easier said than done, and that has to do with our fragmented health systems and all the different technologies in place. That said, we now have the Connected Care for Canadians Act, which is working its way through Parliament, and ultimately that will compel health technology vendors to build protocols to safely exchange health information so that your information can't be locked on one platform or another, and people will truly have that complete access.
0: Now, we said there are risks or pitfalls. So what are some of the dangers, the cautions that you would want people to be aware of?
2: Well, the biggest problem is that instead of getting this information from your doctor with the appropriate context, you now have to interpret it yourself. And that's why, you know, I went to medical school. Doing all of that without the background knowledge creates a risk of misinterpretation. For example, if you ever look at blood work, it's very common for a few of the parameters to be abnormal. And our lab systems are set up to put flags next to those numbers, or for example, to put them in red or bold font. And for a patient, that can be very scary. For us physicians, some of these are numbers that we don't even pay attention to, let alone base our decisions on. And this happens pretty often. There was a U.S. study published last month that showed that 69% of people who had access looked at their test result before hearing from their healthcare provider. Another study from June showed that 58% had viewed their results before hearing from their doctor, and a third of them reported not understanding those results. And if you look at these studies, the people who were more likely to access their results were older, female, had higher incomes, and higher digital literacy. So this might actually be exacerbating health inequities. What's worse, people who had experienced discrimination in their medical care were more likely to report not understanding the results. So the negative consequences of having this information are experienced disproportionately by people who are socially disadvantaged.
0: Have you had patients yourself who accessed their information before you had a chance to talk with them?
2: Yeah, you know, Bernice, I've seen the good and the bad of it. You know, I've had a situation where a patient had an abnormal test result, they saw the result before I did, contacted the office, alerted me, and I was actually able to act on it faster than I probably would have if I had waited for the typical flow of information through our hospital record system. On the other hand, I've also seen a lot of harm come from this. Remember, as a lung doc, I'm not just ordering blood tests where the result is either normal or abnormal. We order CAT scans, pathology analyses, genetic testing. All of these come with complex reports that contain a lot of medical jargon. And there's no flag there to tell you if it's normal or abnormal. So I've had patients misinterpret a report and sort of call the office in a panic, or worse, others who spend weeks agonizing over a report before their clinic visit. On the other end of the spectrum, I've had patients actually find out they have cancer all alone, you know, with no support, absolutely no context on how far advanced it was, whether treatments were available, what their prognosis was. And I think that's just horrible.
0: So what's the solution? How do you give people access to their health information but avoid a situation like that? As you said, someone getting a cancer diagnosis by themselves with no context and no support.
2: Yeah, so there have been a few things I've learned over the years and also a few things we've seen in studies that can help to mitigate some of this harm. If I have a patient that I think is likely to access their result, I spend the time in advance to coach them around what the test might show, both the good and the bad, and at a high level, how to interpret it. I also tell them a little bit about the consequences and the next steps if it is an unfavorable result, so they're ready for that. And in fact, studies show that people who have had better patient-centered communication from their provider understand their results better, and patients who are actually encouraged to look at their results by their provider also tend to understand their results better, probably because their provider took that time to prepare them for what they're about to see. I will also say that despite all the concerns and possible harms of artificial intelligence, I think that too is a very promising avenue to help people to understand their results while they're waiting for their doctor. Whether you do it yourself or whether it's automated as a patient-friendly version of your report, which we're seeing more and more of, it may be able to accurately contextualize your information and often alleviate a lot of that anxiety. That's at least what we're hoping for.
0: Dr. Gupta, we have less than a minute, but any words for those listeners this morning who don't have a family doctor and might be accessing that information without any guidance?
2: Yeah, I mean, that's even more challenging. You know, if you don't have a family doctor, someone had to have ordered the test. So hopefully that person's still available to you, even if it's a walk-in doctor, nurse practitioner, to help contextualize and understand that information.
0: All right. Dr. Gupta, thank you very much for your time this morning.
2: My pleasure, Bernice.
0: That is Dr. Samir Gupta filling in for Dr. Lin this week. He's an associate professor in the Department of Medicine at the University of Toronto, and he is a regular medical contributor for CBC. Coming up in the next half hour, Cornerbrook's Louise Gauthier is being feted as Woman Entrepreneur of the Year by a National Francophone Association. We're going to speak with her about the award she received last night in Ottawa for her work with CB Nuit.
3: Today on Q. In the new movie In Alaska, a young man gets in trouble for accidentally shooting the Trans-Alaska oil pipeline. Noomi Rapace is one of the stars of the film. She'll be here to tell you all about it and to tell you about the time she did a Mick Jagger impersonation in front of Mick Jagger.
4: I didn't know the lyrics, and Mick came and was like, don't worry, babe. He's like, I don't know the lyrics.

0: There is an emergency hearing being held today. What do we know about that?
1: Yeah, that hearing is scheduled to be heard via teleconference here in Washington, D.C. The ask by lawyers representing CNN, MS Now, and Politico is for at least a temporary lifting of the White House ban on their journalists until a full hearing can be conducted. They argue that the ban violates the U.S.'s First Amendment as well as the Due Process Clause, which is found twice in the Constitution. It's unclear how long a decision in this could take, though.
0: All right. Thank you, Mark.
1: Thank you.
0: The CBC's Mark Cockersoll in Washington. Police in South Africa say at least 11 people are dead in a mass shooting south of Durban. Authorities say people were having a party when assailants entered the house and opened fire. A pregnant woman is reportedly among the victims. Police are searching for the suspects. No arrests have been made, and there is no known motive for the attack, but police think it may be linked to a feud between rival gangs. It will be an emotional day in court for grieving families in Newmarket, Ontario. They will talk about their loss at a sentencing hearing for Kenneth Law. Law pleaded guilty earlier this year for abetting suicide. And as the CBC's Thomas Daigle reports, Law also admitted he was involved in 93 deaths in Canada and Britain.
2: It's 5 years since Tom died. It's really hard.
3: David Parfitt lost his 22-year-old son to suicide. Now he's finally able to express his grief in front of the man who sold Tom the poison that killed him.
2: That's incredibly important for me that Tom as a man is remembered. So to describe him and obviously describe the pain of his loss is really important.
3: Parfitt is one of more than 50 loved ones whose victim impact statements are set to be read out in an Ontario court. The staggering number of victims reflects the scale of suffering linked to Kenneth Law. The 61-year-old coaxed vulnerable people to end their lives using items he sold.
4: This is a solution for some people. Not for every one of us, just for some people.
3: Law has reportedly told a forensic psychiatrist he considered his actions to be humane, insisting he's not, in his words, a madman.
5: This is a very unprecedented case.
3: Criminal defense lawyer Trevin David has analyzed the case. He expects prosecutors will recommend a prison sentence of at least 20 years.
5: His admission that he's caused this much larger harm is something that the judge gets to take into account.
3: Law sent death kits to more than 40 countries. The total number of victims will never be known. Thomas Daigle, CBC News, Toronto.
0: Canada sees Mexico as a growing source of tourism, and the federal government wants to tap its North American neighbor for even more visitors. Ottawa is hoping to increase the number of yearly visitors coming from one of its most important trade partners. But as the CBC's Jorge Barrera reports, some Mexican tourism operators say Canada's visa requirements are getting in the way.
6: And if we think about the Aurora viewing, how does that work on a day-to-day visit in the North American Resort Spa?
7: That's a really good question. So,
8: Jesus Martinez, general manager of Dream Destinations Mexico, chats with Tobias Barth from White Horse's Northern Lights Resort and Spa during a type of speed dating event for Canadian and Mexican tourism operators put on by federal tourism agency Destination Canada at a posh Mexico City hotel.
6: This event brings us closer between Canadians and Mexicans, and we love to be part of it.
8: Martinez says Canada is growing in popularity as a tourist destination for Mexicans, but the visa requirements reimposed in 2024 has dampened that enthusiasm. He'd like to see it scrapped.
6: That will be in my wish list, but it's not up to us.
9: We always want to advocate on making it easier to come into Canada. And
8: Darlene Federosian with Travel Alberta says Mexico represents a source of potentially 1 million yearly tourists to her province.
9: The potential is pretty untapped at the moment.
8: Like Canadian Tourism Minister Richie Valdez, who attended the event, says Canada sees Mexico as a massive source of tourists, with well over 90,000 already visiting a year.
10: We're within the next 3 years, we're expecting a $1 billion spend of Mexican travelers to Canada.
8: Valdez says she will share the Mexican visa concerns with her cabinet colleagues once she returns to Ottawa. Jorge Barrera, CBC News, Mexico City.
0: And that is the latest national and international news from World Report. 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I'm Marcia Young.
7: Good morning. You're listening to Newfoundland Morning on CBC Radio 1. I'm Bernice Hillier in Corner Brook. We're broadcasting all across central and western Newfoundland, the Great Northern Peninsula, and the Labrador Straits area. Coming up in this half hour, we will have sports news with John Hancock. But first, let's get right to our first story. It's been an exciting few days for Corner Brook's Louise Gauthier. First, she battled wind and rain and cold last Saturday to present the After Dark Arts Festival called CB Nuit. The festival is celebrating its 10th year. After that was done, well, then, last night... Louise Gauthier was in Ottawa to receive the National Woman Entrepreneur of the Year Award from Rede Canada. You just heard some of the applause from the crowd last night at that event. That is a national francophone organization that focuses on economic development. This morning, Louise Gauthier joins me from Ottawa. Good morning, Louise, and congratulations.
11: Thank you, Bernice.
7: Well, how would you describe...
11: It was exciting.
7: Yeah, it must have been. I saw the video that Rede Canada had posted with the eight entrepreneur winners on stage. Mm-hmm. You were there among them. What was that like?
11: Oh, my gosh. It was actually a little bit emotional. Like, I never received that kind of an award or acknowledgement, and I got a little choked up, to be honest.
7: What do you know about why you were chosen for the award?
11: I think they were looking for a francophone who's doing work in the economic sector in Canada, outside of Quebec, actually, and doing some work to support diversity and to support francophone talent as well. And I think CB Nuit does, you know, a good job of that. I think our 10 years of working together as a team to really make sure that our festival represents our community on the west coast of Newfoundland and on the island, really, that I think we've done a good job of that. I think that's what they wanted to give us a shout out for. And this really goes out to our team. We've got such a great team that, you know, board members as well as staff members who we work together and to bring the festival in its diversity to Corner Brook.
7: How have you tried to highlight, Francophone culture and give an opportunity to Francophone artists through the years?
11: Yeah, well, there are two organizations that I work very closely with. C'est La Fédération des Francophones de Terre-Neuve. So that's the it's based out of St. John's. It's the Francophone Federation representing Francophone talent. And, you know, there are many different sectors of that organization supporting immigration, supporting the economy, supporting, you know, integration to the community. And then there's the chapter right in Corner Brook called Le Coin Franco, and that is run by Kenny Grady. And so I communicate with both of those organizations when it comes time to reach out for artists for our festival calls. I translate the call to French language, so that's more accessible for the Francophone talent on the island. And we just highly encourage them to apply. I am there as a resource to them if they have any questions about what it means to present in CB Nuit, both music as well as art, of all disciplines, of course. That's how we do it. That's the first outreach, and then the support through the summer with any questions or concerns.
7: We mentioned that the organization that has presented you with this award focuses on economic development, and I know the award mentions specifically contributing to the vitality of the community. How do you think CB Nuit has done that? How has it helped in that sense, just, you know, to be an economic generator?
11: We get a lot of feedback actually from the communities. Economic sector in that we produce an event that actually boosts the economy of their businesses, local businesses, hotels, restaurants. Even the airport has expressed that we have that it's a date to be considered on people's on the airport's calendar for a little extra transportation. So there's just we're contributing to the economy in that way. We're also contributing particularly with the French economy, to bring visibility to Francophone talent on the island as well. There's so much talent on the island, just across the board. And I'm by that I mean all of the cultures that we've welcomed to Cornerbrook. The New Canadians Association is another organization that we work closely with to invite and to present new Canadians, and all of the diverse organizations, the Ukrainian organization that has just started a chapter in Cornerbrook. So, yeah, I mean, I think we are, I don't know if that makes any sense, but we're contributing to the growth and economy and diversity of the West Coast of Newfoundland.
7: What are you most proud of from your time creating and growing CB Nui?
11: That's a big one. I'm proud that we work with really strong root values. Diversity, for sure. We've talked about that. That's a big root, you know, core value. Another is the environment. We always say we're friends of planet Earth. We consider things like, no, we're not going to have water bottles, plastic water bottles. The volunteers can bring their own water bottles. Different things that I feel like we really care for the planet and for our community. And I think that's what I am the most proud of.
7: I love that. So many arts organizations struggle to keep going, and having a festival continue for a decade is really something to celebrate. To what do you attribute that success? I mean, you haven't, as you said, you haven't done it alone.
11: No, exactly. That kind of success takes a team, and it means reaching out to people that, you know, inviting people to join the team who have the same principles, the same values as have been established by the festival, so that we can all work together from the same place, if you know what I mean. It just helps us to move forward together with the same incentive, with the same values. Communication, you know, regular meetings, we're really by the book with our monthly meetings, with our subcommittee meetings. It's a lot of communication and, you know, also admitting, you know, learning from mistakes through the years. Everyone makes mistakes. Every business makes mistakes along the way, but, you know, acknowledging it, learning from it, and moving forward to make it better is also a big part of our mandate. So all of that, Bernice, I think has helped us to grow. We got through COVID.
7: Yeah.
11: We didn't let that stop us. That took a lot of courage. We presented a virtual festival online that invited artists from all over the country. We had an escape room from Vancouver. We had projects from Toronto. They were all online. We called it Virtual West Street. So that sort of, I think, showed the community that we've got guts, you know, that, you know, nothing's going to stop us. It's important to bring arts to our community. And, you know, there's always a way to do it if you've got enough creativity, imagination, and determination.
7: What's next now for CB Nui?
11: Well, we just celebrated our 10th anniversary. That was a big one. We had two major residencies to manage through the spring, through the summer. That was a lot. We presented more youth mentorship projects than we normally do, more art projects. So I think this next year is going to be more along the lines of our normal festival and, you know, more of the same, just trying to, I think it's a good recipe, and I think it's important to maintain that recipe and just keep connecting with our community.
7: Many people will know you from CB Nui. You're also an actress, a clown, and a visual artist, as well as a singer-songwriter. Louise, we're going to play one of your songs now. I'm wondering if you could tell us about this one that we're going to be playing. J'ai dansé là-dedans. Yes.
11: J'ai dansé là-dedans. There's a lot of apostrophes in that title.
7: There are.
11: It's hard to pronounce.
7: J'ai dansé là-dedans. Okay.
11: You got it, Bernice. That's it. And it means I danced in there. So it's a song that I wrote about being a child and having that spontaneity and that creativity that you just dance, you know, and then you grow up and you forget how to do that, or you get shy about that, or it isn't, you know, acceptable socially or whatever, but it's important to continue that spirit of creativity and just jumping into things and following impulses. So that's what that song's about. And yeah, I'm going to be moving forward to explore some of my past passions of teaching and of my music, my passion with music. I'll be exploring more of that in this next coming year as well.
7: Well, we look forward to hearing more about that. Louise, congratulations once again, and thanks for joining us.
11: Thanks, Bernice.
7: That's Louise Gauthier, the executive director of CB Nuit. Last night, she accepted a national award for Woman Entrepreneur of the Year from Rede Canada. That's a Francophone organization that focuses on economic development. Now, from Louise Gauthier's album Petit Cours, here is J'ai dansé la danse.
12: J'ai joué la danse quand j'étais petite fille. 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

0: time for sports news now, and John Hancock is with us. Good morning, John.
1: Hi there.
0: Well, the Blue Jays are down to the wire, aren't they? Ooh.
1: Yeah, they got rained out last night in Baltimore. They'll have to play a doubleheader today. They go into today trailing the Chicago White Sox by 4 games in the wild card race. Chicago beat Kansas City last night. Texas also lost. They're 3 games back. Max Scherzer will get the start in game one. They have announced a starter for game two. Toronto has 5 games remaining, so their situation is they have to win all 5 and hope the White Sox lose all of theirs. Tall order, but I've seen stranger things happen. In the NL wild card race, if you're following that, Arizona won last night while San Diego lost. Arizona

0: Tacoma, two games back of San Diego for the last playoff spot in that division.
1: You have some information about Kawhi Leonard's contract.
0: Yeah, he and the Raptors have agreed on a two-year contract extension that could be worth $115 million if he plays both seasons. Second year of the deal is at Leonard's option. Raptors have yet to announce the signing, although ESPN first reported the terms, which were later confirmed by the Toronto Star and other media outlets. Leonard will make just over $50 million this season, the last year of his current contract. The trade that sent him to the Raptors from the Clippers in late June wasn't completed until earlier this month because of the league's investigation into whether the Clippers circumvented the salary cap rules on Leonard's behalf. And, of course, the owner of the Clippers, Steve Ballmer, was later suspended for a year. His team had to forfeit five first-round draft picks. The team was fined $30 million, and team personnel were suspended because of it. Leonard was fined $700,000 by the league, but is not facing a suspension.
1: What would you do with $50 million?
0: Yeah, I know. It's incredible, eh?
1: Wow. What's happening in women's professional basketball?
0: Well, the Toronto Temple playing out the season. They lost 97-85 in Chicago to the Sky. Isabel Harrison scored 21 points and had 13 rebounds for Toronto. Temple dropped to 11-32. That's the third worst record in the league. Temple head coach Sandy Brondello on what she's looking for from her team heading into the offseason.
2: How hard are you going to compete? I think that's important, and how much we can execute. Who can execute scouts and, you know, play in the right way? I suppose that's important as you were evaluating this year too. And, you know, we had one quarter that kind of, that's been a story of our season really. It doesn't matter who's playing or who's not. There's that one quarter that we just, you know, we don't come out with the energy or the execution, and that hurts us, and then we have to play catch up.
0: Toronto Temple will wrap up their first season in the WNBA tomorrow night in Connecticut.
1: And the NHL preseason continues.
0: Yeah, and we're not far from the regular season, less than a week away. Calgary and Edmonton both won last night. Flames beat Vancouver. The Oilers beat the Jets in overtime. So the Flames, halfway through training camp, Coach Ryan Huska asked if he felt the team was ready for the regular season.
3: I mean, we don't have a choice at the end of the day. We have to fix some things, of course. I think the next two games that we play will be really good test run games, if you will, to see how our adjustments that we made with our team will work. We're going to get a full lineup in Seattle, and we're going to get a full lineup in Edmonton. So it'll be a great opportunity to see where we're at leading into the regular season.
0: Ottawa Senators and Toronto Maple Leafs will split their teams for games tonight in both cities. Canada will open the 2027 World Junior Hockey Championship against Switzerland on Boxing Day at Edmonton's Rogers Place. Schedule of the tournament announced yesterday. Games will be played in both Edmonton and Red Deer. Canada will also face Latvia on the 28th of December, Norway on the 29th, and Czechia on the 31st to close out preliminary round play in Group B. Group A has defending champion Sweden, along with Finland, Germany, Slovakia, and the U.S. Canada was third at the 2026 World Juniors in Minneapolis. And a final note here, Canada's Derek G out of Ottawa has withdrawn from the Road World Cycling Championships after breaking a rib in a crash Sunday at the Grand Prix cycling event in Montreal. G will be replaced by Montreal's Guillaume Boivin, a three-time national champion. And there you go, Bernice.
1: All right. Thanks so much, John.
0: Have a good day.
1: That is John Hancock with Sports News. Well, there's some road work happening in the Bonavista North area, some line painting happening, so you'll want to keep clear of that or make sure you steer away anyway. But keep an eye out for the workers who are doing that work in the New West Valley area. They're doing some line painting today, as well as on the Cape Friels Road and the Newtown Road. So keep off that area. Expect some delays when you're traveling through those areas today because that work is underway. They say the delays will be under 15 minutes in duration. That's all the time we have for Newfoundland Morning this morning. Good to be here with you, and I hope you can join us again tomorrow from 6 to 9. I'm Bernice Hillier. Have a great day.

0: This is CBC News for Newfoundland and Labrador. I'm Catherine Crummy. Good morning. The long-running trial for Tony Humby is nearing the end. The prosecution began closing submissions yesterday and is expected to wrap up this morning. As Ryan Cook reports, the Crown is alleging Humby's predatory tactics negated consent.
1: Crown Prosecutor Deidre Badcock started her closing submissions on Tuesday with a sharp criticism of Tony Humby. Quote, "It goes without saying, Mr. Humby picked the most vulnerable individuals to prey on. That is by design. He's not going down Waterford Bridge Road. He's not going to King William Estates," unquote. Instead, she said Humby targeted youth from broken homes, young people struggling with addiction and mental health issues. Quote, "Most of these victims described that they did not have a choice. Mr. Humby was holding the alcohol, the drugs, the money, the cigarettes over their head. That has the ability to overcome their ability to consent," end quote. Humby was arrested in April of 2023. He's facing 71 charges related to 10 complainants. His trial was hampered by delays before and after it started. It's been ongoing off and on for more than a year now. The prosecution will continue closing submissions this morning to be followed by a hearing on a Jordan application filed by the defense, which seeks to have the majority of the charges tossed due to delays. Ryan Cook, CBC News, St. John's.
0: A parent and advocate says losing $10 a day childcare would be devastating for families. This as a group of childcare operators warn prices could go up if the province doesn't change its new funding requirements. Jessie Calbuzane's son is in $10 a day care. If that went away, she says her family could absorb the cost, but it would make for tough conversations about working versus staying home.
2: I have a lot of advanced education. You don't want to just throw that away. I love my career. You don't want to have to feel like you're making the decision between childcare and working in this day and age. And if you think about it, it's not just, you're not just advocating for yourself. You're advocating for that single parent that maybe, you know, can't, that $10 a day daycare is the only reason they're able to work at all.
0: A group representing more than 6,000 childcare spaces is set to meet with the education minister today. Among their concerns, the province is demanding 100% enrollment as of October 1st in order for centres to get full funding. CBC will be following this story and have more information as it becomes available. Well, PAL Airlines flight attendants and pilots are seeking better pay and working conditions and are looking to federal mediation to help with negotiations. Flight attendants with Air Canada and WestJet have gone on strike recently, and those with PAL could follow suit if an agreement isn't reached. CBC's Abby Cole reports.
3: PAL airline flight attendants and pilots have reached an impasse in their collective agreement negotiations. Both unions have requested a federal mediator to help them come to an agreement. The Canadian Union of Public Employees say they want better wages for flight attendants, including pay for work done when the plane is on the ground. Meanwhile, PAL Airline Pilots Association representative Conrad Reed says they're trying to get the airline to agree to better scheduling.
4: We want to put a deadline on the process, get some meaningful talks, and, get this thing moving along.
3: Now the conciliator has 60 days to get both parties on the same page. If that can't happen, there's a three-week cooling-off period before any party can take action, like going on strike. Labour expert Stephen Tufts says having two unions at the negotiating table creates a unique situation.
5: So that allows them to, if they coordinate their efforts, to actually put a little bit more pressure on the employer because they can shut the entire airline down.
3: In a statement to CBC News, PAL Senior Vice President of Public Affairs says it welcomes the conciliation process and hopes they can work towards mutually beneficial agreements. Abby Cole, CBC News, St. John's.
0: Happy Valley Goose Bay will continue to provide public bus services, despite a mechanical issue that's left their lone vehicle out of commission since the end of August. Mayor Bert Pomeroy says the electric bus will be back on the road once it's repaired. But first, the parts need to be shipped into Canada, then into Labrador. Pomeroy says the bus completed more than 8,000 rides between the time it started last August and the end of this July. But he says people should have backup transportation options.
6: Well, I don't think people should be dependent on this service. We have one bus and we have a large community. The bus is available on demand when it's available. We can't make a bus appear when somebody wants one.
0: Pomeroy says the bus costs the town about $230,000 a year, and putting a second bus on the road isn't in the cards right now. Well, charges have been laid against a driver who attracted some attention online with footage of a Corvette doing donuts on busy Kim Mount Road last week. The video was taken at the Newfoundland Antique and Classic Car Club meetup. It depicts a man skidding across the road in an older model red Corvette, narrowly missing traffic. Following an investigation, the Royal Newfoundland Constabulary says they have now charged a 17-year-old from Paradise with dangerous driving. He was also ticketed for stunting and his license is suspended. The RNC says they are now working with the Newfoundland Antique Classic Car Club to have an increased police presence at upcoming gatherings. And finally, the lineup for this year's St. John's International Women's Film Festival is out. Executive Director Jen Brown says last year, almost 7,000 people came to the festival, making connections with the art, community, and industry members. Brown says for this year, the festival tried to be more intentional about programming movies from diverse voices.
7: I'm really proud that this year over a third of all of our films are made in Newfoundland Labrador, which is a huge testament to the talent and the caliber of the investment from the province and our stories and our culture here. And then we also have 50% of our films are directed by Indigenous, Black, and people of color. And we have also 30% of this year's lineup are made from queer filmmakers, which is really important to share new perspectives, talent stories.
0: Some of this year's films include Preparing Ineneu, Partridge Cleaning in Sheshashi, and the documentary Captain Newfoundland. The St. John's International Women's Film Festival starts on October 20th. Well, that is your news for this hour. Now it's time for The Current. For CBC Newfoundland and Labrador, I'm Catherine Crummie.

0: Want better wages for flight attendants, including pay for work done when the plane is on the ground. Meanwhile, PAL Airline Pilots Association representative Conrad Reed says they're trying to get the airline to agree to better scheduling.
1: We want to put a deadline on the process, get some meaningful talks, and get this thing moving along.
0: Now the conciliator has 60 days to get both parties on the same page. If that can't happen, there's a 3-week cooling-off period before any party can take action, like going on strike. Labor expert Stephen Tufts says having two unions at the negotiating table creates a unique situation.
2: So that allows them to, if they coordinate their efforts, to actually put a little bit more pressure on the employer because they can shut the entire airline down.
0: In a statement to CBC News, PAL Senior Vice President of Public Affairs says it welcomes the conciliation process and hopes they can work towards mutually beneficial agreements. Abby Cole, CBC News, St. John's.
3: In national news, British Columbians will be heading to polls next month as David Eby called a snap election. As Katie DeRosa reports, the election call has forced a hasty deal between two opposition parties.
4: The election comes as the Conservative opposition is in disarray, with former BC Conservative leader Carolyn Finley out and a new one in place. Seven MLAs who fled the party to join Centre BC now say they're back. Lauren Dirksen is the new BC Conservative leader.
5: It's a cheap, opportunistic political move, and it could cost tens of millions of dollars.
4: But the centre-right isn't entirely united. Former BC Conservative MLA Eleanor Sturco will now take over the reins of Centre BC, which will field its own candidates.
6: I can't trust the Conservatives.
4: The timing of the election has provoked a backlash.
7: I stand beside my fellow mayors that are just pissed off.
4: George Harvey, who is running for re-election as mayor of Delta, says it's confusing with municipal elections set for October 17th, a week before the provincial vote.
7: Insulting that they would call an election during an active period of the local government elections.
4: It means British Columbians will head to the polls two Saturdays in a row next month. Katie DeRosa, CBC News, Victoria.
3: In international news, Iran's president is expected to respond today to U.S. President Donald Trump's provocations. Masoud Pezeshkian addresses the U.N. General Assembly this morning. Trump threatened to annihilate Iran in his speech yesterday. As Willie Lowry reports, it's a threat Pezeshkian is not likely to ignore.
8: The U.S.-Iran war is close to stretching into an eighth month. Iranian President Masoud Pezeshkian says he will use his speech to show that Iran remains unbroken by the conflict. We will make the best possible use of this opportunity, he says, to convey Iran's plight to the international community. We will firmly tell our adversaries that despite all the unfairness and injustices, the Iranian people have stood their ground. But it also comes as U.S. President Donald Trump says he's got a big decision to make.
9: Will a deal be made with Iran that lets them rebuild and create a far greater country than it ever was before? Or do I annihilate the Islamic Republic?
8: Trump's threats come as polls suggest a vast majority of Americans are not in favor of the war. Willie Lowry, CBC News, Jerusalem.
3: That is your news. Now let's take a look at some temperatures across the province. The hotspot is Argentia, where it's 9 degrees. In St. John's, it's mainly sunny and 7. It's 5 right now in Terra Nova and Gander. In Corner Brook and Stephenville, it's 6. It's 5 in St. Anthony and Goose Bay, 7 in Hopedale. The cold spot in the province is a tie between Reckhouse and Wabush. It's 4 degrees in both. That is your news and weather. The current continues next. For CBC News, I'm Catherine Crummey.
10: Hello, I'm Matt Galloway, and you're listening to The Current. Ask a university student about artificial intelligence these days, and you might hear something like this.
11: I know people that use it for, like, actually just straight up getting the answers for assignments and copy and pasting it.
10: That's one student at the University of British Columbia. Others at UBC had a mix of opinions about AI.
12: I'm in fourth year. I'm a poli-sci major, and I don't really use AI. I use it like I use Google to like explain a concept that I maybe don't fully grasp. There's a really big misconception that students are like trying to cheat in any way possible, but like me personally, like I'm funding my own education. I'm here to like
13: actually learn.

0: 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The goalie who revolutionized hockey. 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
0: And Larry David, well, being Larry. 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
2: In the new movie In Alaska, a young man gets in trouble for accidentally shooting the Trans-Alaska oil pipeline. Noomi Rapace is one of the stars of the film. She'll be here to tell you all about it and to tell you about the time she did a Mick Jagger impersonation in front of Mick Jagger.
3: This is CBC News. I'm Catherine Cremy. The long-running trial for Tony Humby is nearing the end. The prosecution began closing submissions yesterday and is expected to wrap up this morning. As Ryan Cook reports, the Crown is alleging Humby's predatory tactics negated consent.
4: Crown Prosecutor Deidre Badcock started her closing submissions on Tuesday with a sharp criticism of Tony Humby. Quote, "It goes without saying, Mr. Humby picked the most vulnerable individuals to prey on. That is by design. He's not going down Waterford Bridge Road. He's not going to King William Estates," unquote. Instead, she said Humby

0: majority of the charges tossed due to delays. Ryan Cook, CBC News, St. John's.
1: An emergency hearing is set today over U.S. President Donald Trump's banning of three news outlets from the White House, CNN, MS Now, and Politico, Trump calling their reporting fake news. Mark Carcazole looks at each side's argument.
2: The ask by lawyers representing CNN, MS Now, and Politico is for at least a temporary lifting of the White House ban on their journalists until a full hearing can be conducted. They argue that the ban violates the U.S.'s First Amendment as well as the Due Process Clause, which is found twice in the Constitution. Well, on Tuesday, we got a look at the Justice Department's court filing, claiming reporting from the outlets has created concerns for national security. It cites multiple stories they consider inaccurate. They say they gave CNN, MS Now, and Politico a chance to dispute the ban, and that access to the White House is a privilege, not a right. Last night on social media, President Trump also repeated his claim that the district judge hearing the case is a, quote, great judge for them, signaling he expects, as many U.S. legal experts do, that Judge Tim Kelly, who he appointed in 2017, will overturn the ban in some form. The president says if that happens, he's already planning to appeal. It's unclear how long a decision in this could take, though. Mark Carcasol, CBC News, Washington.
1: A court has handed down jail time in Sri Lanka of more than a total of 220 years in each of the 15 men convicted of the 2019 Easter Sunday bombings. In the blast, Islamist suicide bombers targeted three high-end hotels, three churches, killing 270 people, including 45 foreigners. Well, Ukrainian President Volodymyr Zelensky addresses the UN General Assembly today, hoping to make his case for more support in his country's fight against Russia, which isn't letting up on its attacks on Ukraine. Crystal Gamansing has more from London.
3: This morning, Russian drones hit a number of locations, including a fuel station on a busy highway.
4: We are ready for any kind of format of energy ceasefire.
3: Ukrainian President Volodymyr Zelensky spoke in New York yesterday after he met with U.S. President Donald Trump. The two talked about ways to keep civilian infrastructure, including energy and heating sites, safe. Those topics and bringing peace to Ukraine will be restated later today when he addresses the UN General Assembly. But the global stage has shifted. Conflicts in the Middle East have diverted attention and much-needed military weapons away from Kyiv. For Ukrainians, time is critical. Winter is approaching, renewing fears that they'll go for months again with rolling blackouts and limited access to heat and water. Crystal Gamansing, CBC News, London.
1: That's your news. Now let's take a look at some temperatures across the province. The hotspot right now is Deer Lake, where it's 10 degrees. It's 8 degrees and mainly sunny in St. John's. It's also 8 degrees in Greats Cove. It's 7 in Terra Nova and Gander, 9 in Cornerbrook and Stephenville. It's 6 in Hopedale and 7 in Goose Bay. The cold spot in the province right now is a tie between Lassie, Mikovic, and Hopedale, 6 degrees in all three. That is your news and weather. Q is next. For CBC Newfoundland and Labrador on Radio 1, I'm Catherine Crummy.
5: I'm Tom Power. Welcome to Q. Do you know someone who is really good at doing impressions? Like someone who has a good Justin Trudeau or like Christopher Walken? What if you had to do your best impression in front of the person you were impersonating? That sort of happened to the Swedish actor Noomi Rapace when she was asked to be in a Rolling Stones video doing an impression of Mick Jagger in front of Mick Jagger. Noomi will tell you that story, also about the new film she shot in Canada, about a kid who accidentally shoots the Trans-Alaska oil pipeline, and about her amazing journey in acting. Noomi Rapace coming up. Plus, if you want to feel unproductive, you'll hear from the musician Dylan Ponders, who holds the Guinness Book of World Record for releasing a new song every single week. All that and so much more coming up on Q.

All right, so you might know someone who is pretty easily swayed, someone who'll change their minds if an argument is good enough. I think we all have a little bit of that person in us. That's why I ended up sending so much money to the royal family of a country that may or may not exist. But then there are those, and you might be one of these people, who has a strong internal compass. And if something doesn't feel true to them, they won't budge. As you're going to hear in a minute, the Swedish actor Noomi Rapace

0: Last night on social media, President Trump also repeated his claim that the district judge hearing the case is a, quote, great judge for them, signaling he expects, as many U.S. legal experts do, that Judge Tim Kelly, who he appointed in 2017, will overturn the ban in some form. The president says if that happens, he's already planning to appeal. It's unclear how long a decision in this could take, though. Mark Carcasol, CBC News, Washington.
1: British Prime Minister Andy Burnham is calling on the world to unite in establishing a set of global principles to govern the new frontier of artificial intelligence. While addressing the UN General Assembly, he spoke about how leaders around the world must heed the warnings.
2: We know that AI will also be a source of disruption to the way we live and work, a multiplier of risk.
1: Burnham told Donald Trump that the world must rein in AI, hours after the U.S. president said he rejected any attempt to control it. Well, sticking with the U.N., Ukrainian President Volodymyr Zelensky addresses the U.N. General Assembly today, hoping to make his case for more support in his country's fight against Russia, which isn't letting up on its attacks on Ukraine. Crystal Gaman-Singh has more from London.
3: This morning, Russian drones hit a number of locations, including a fuel station on a busy highway.
4: We are ready for any kind of format of energy ceasefire.
3: Zelensky spoke in New York yesterday after meeting with U.S. President Donald Trump for roughly 40 minutes. They talked about ways to keep civilian infrastructure, including energy and heating sites, safe. Those topics and bringing peace to Ukraine will be restated later today when he addresses the UN General Assembly. But this time, as he tries to convince world leaders to re-up support for Ukraine, the global stage has shifted. Conflicts in the Middle East have diverted attention and much-needed military weapons away from Kyiv. For Ukrainians, time is critical. Winter is approaching, renewing fears they'll go for months with rolling blackouts and limited access to heat and water. Crystal Gaman-Singh, CBC News, London.
1: That is your news. Now let's take a look at some temperatures across the province. The hot spot is Wreckhouse, where it's 12 degrees. In St. John's, it's 9 and mainly sunny. It's also 9 in Bonavista, Twillingate, and Gander. It's 11 in Burgio and St. Lawrence, 8 in St. Anthony, 9 in Goose Bay, and 11 right now in Nain. The cold spot in the province is Wabush, where it's 7 degrees. That is your news and weather for this hour. Commotion is next. 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
5: It is an understatement at this point to say that TV shows about romance and sports are having a moment. You got Heated Rivalry. You got Off Campus. Also, now you have Slow Pitch, which is a Canadian TV show from Crave. It's about a queer softball beer league in Mississauga, and the buzz around it is just everywhere. My name is Elamine Abdul-Mahmoud. This show is called Commotion. Ali Graham is here. Riley Esno is here. Hello to both of you.
6: Hello.
5: What's going on, y'all? Nice to see you.
6: Nice to see you, too. Mm-hmm.
5: I think before we even begin, it's maybe useful for our audiences just hear a little bit of what Slow Pitch sounds like. So let's hear it right now.
7: One, two, three, roll me!
8: We broke up. She dumped me.
9: And she joined another team in the league.
10: You have to tell Joanne.
9: Love and sports do not mix.
11: What are you going to do? Lose all over me?
8: Would you consider playing to win?
11: I don't like losing, Joanne!
12: This is rock bottom.
11: Game to win.
5: 1, 2, 3, Broveries is where we're going to start. Okay, so listen, Slow Pitch used to be a web series back in 2020. Mm-hmm. Now it's a full-blown regular TV show. Riley, we'll start with you. You've watched the show. How are you feeling about it?
13: I really like it. Like, I think that, first of all, I love a sitcom, which I think this is kind of, you know, also giving, a workplace sitcom. And this
5: famously,
13: is...
5: You're a big workplace sitcom guy.
13: You know, if you know one thing about me, it's that. And I mean, I think sports are the new sort sort of workplace sitcom. Like, you get this cast of characters, you can get them in all sorts of circumstances, and I love that. I also think that, like, it's just so relatable. Like, I don't know if anybody else, I'm on queer soccer teams, you know, softball leagues, and this is real. Like, it's
12: it's happening.
13: You know? You watch it, and you're like, that's absurd. And it's like, no. I know at least, like, 10 people

0: are you saying that is aquaculture? The album is called 1783.
1: Come on.
0: What a record. Truly what a record. Listen, before we go, I just want to give you just our first ever pop quiz. Can you name the first ever Polaris winner?
1: No.
0: Is that possible?
1: No, I can't. Tell me.
0: Final Fantasy's He Poos Clouds. It's yeah.
1: Incredible.
0: And you go, you know what? That's the thing I'm going to go look up immediately after this.
1: I'm going to tattoo that, actually.
0: The reason I bring this up is because it's the 20th anniversary of the very first Polaris gala this week. And since then, the official prize has, the mandate of the prize has not really changed. But when you look back at the list of the winners, especially the list of the winners of the last few years, what does it tell us about Canadian music right now? What's the sort of, the story that you can kind of see threaded through all those winners?
1: I think we're at a really interesting kind of juncture in the Canadian music landscape and industry, where at once we have a sort of commercialism at an institutional level that maybe we don't all feel represents the incredible talent that we have.
0: Yeah.
1: And then at the same time, we have an artistic merit-based prize like the Polaris, which is showcasing the fact that, yes, Canada has undeniably the most interesting, weird, beautiful artists on this planet.
0: Yeah.
1: So I love that they're also leaning more and more into the public, inviting the public in, because what I'd love to see is at an institutional level that we can lean into how cool and weird and beautiful and unique and singular the Canadian music industry is. And I see Polaris doing that more and more. And I, at an institutional level, want us all to do that.
0: Okay.
1: Let's take these steps forward. Let's catch up with the artists that we have in this country instead of leaving them behind.
0: I think the most exciting thing to me about the popularity of Anjane de Poitry in representing this country in this moment is how weird they are. I think we are very good at producing weird artists, right? Go back to doing that.
1: Go back to weird. That's our compass, Canadians.
0: Yeah. Honestly, every time that I think about weird Canadian artists that we produce, we kind of go oh, that's the thing we're good at. We're good at counterculture. We're good at offering a thing that is just a little bit offside to the mainstream, and I think that's kind of the best place for us to be.
1: And if you look at this collection of albums, I do feel so much cultural pride in the weird eclectic nature of this grouping of albums that was voted by jurors across this country and journalists across this country. This is Canada.
0: Emily Hanskamp, you're a delight, man. Good to see you.
1: Always great to be here.
0: Thank you so much. Emily Hanskamp is a freelance music journalist. She was with me right here in our Toronto studio. And if you've yet to experience the phenomenon that is Anjane de Poitry, you can go see them in Toronto, Quebec City, or Montreal this November. My name is Alamine Abdul Mahmoud. This show is called Commotion. We'll be back tomorrow. We'd love to see you then.
2: This is CBC News for Newfoundland and Labrador. I'm Catherine Crummy. Good afternoon. There could be more clarity today about the future of $10 a day daycare for some kids in this province. A group representing child care providers is set to meet with the provincial government this afternoon. CBC's Laura Howells has more.
3: A group representing more than 6,000 childcare spaces is meeting with the education minister today, as some providers threaten to pull out of $10 a day daycare. As of October 1st, the province will demand childcare centres fill every spot in order to get all their funding. Right now, they only need 90% enrollment. The province says this will help more families access childcare, but operators say they need more flexibility in managing spaces. They have other issues too, and government says they're working with them. In the meantime, parents and advocates have told CBC that losing $10 a day childcare would be catastrophic for families and force parents to choose between working and staying home to look after their kids. $10 a day childcare is relatively new. It only started in this province in 2023. CBC will be following this story and bring you more updates after the meeting. Laura Howells, CBC News, St. John's.
2: Well, this time of year not only means thousands of hunters take to the woods, guns in tow, it's also the busiest time of year for the people who cut moose meat. Troy Turner dropped by a butcher shop and has this story.
4: Jody Head has multiple freezers carrying dozens of quarters of moose meat, and that number will climb to more than 1,000 quarters before the season is out. He started Head's Meat Services in 2018.
5: I used to work in a fishing lodge too for 11 years. I used to go away all summers in a fishing lodge, and I used to cut our own steaks and everything up there, so I did learn a nice bit from that. But more or less hands-on, and that's how I learned my top own self.
4: Business has improved steadily since then. Among the help is assistant butcher and his son, Jonathan Head.
6: I usually go out to meet the customer with our sheet we have done up, explaining the prices of everything, the flavors of sausages, the different cuts that we do.
7: weigh their quarters and offer them whatever they like. A lot of people will come in and they'll have, say, so much done in sausage, so much in burgers, so much hamburger meat, and then the rest cut up.
8: When the business started, the heads cut about 600 quarters of meat in a season. Last year, that number climbed to 1,300. They expect business to continue to build in the future. Troy Turner, CBC News, North Arm North.
2: Well, the annual Roots, Rants, and Roars Festival went out with a bang this week when a windstorm hit Elliston, causing enough safety concerns to cancel the final feast. But despite the weather, organizer Roger Dooling says the sold-out festival saw more American visitors than ever before. Dooling says they made an intentional push to attract non-residents to the area, but they didn't expect to sell out in minutes when they released the early bird tickets in January.
9: We have 45% of all ticket sales are non-residents, which is absolutely amazing. What we come to learn is that releasing the tickets that early, which some people say, well, God, that's awfully early to release tickets for September. But we did that on purpose based on people planning their trips to Newfoundland. We've learned in the past, oh, I wish I knew we came in July, or I wish I knew we came in August. So getting it out a little bit early created that drive.
2: Dooling says 18 U.S. states, 9 or 10 Canadian provinces, plus Germany, France, and Australia were all represented at the event. He says for folks who missed out on the feast due to the storm, they can get refunds or credit for next year's event. And the lineup for this year's St. John's International Women's Film Festival is out. Executive Director Jen Brown says last year, almost 7,000 people came to the festival, making connections with the art, community, as well as industry members. Brown says for this year, the festival tried to be more intentional about programming movies from more diverse voices.
10: I'm really proud that this year over a third of all of our films are made in Newfoundland, Labrador, which is a huge testament to the talent and the caliber of the investment from the province and our stories and our culture here. And then we also have 50% of our films are directed by Indigenous, Black, and people of color. And we have also 30% of this year's lineup are made from queer filmmakers, which is really important to share new perspectives, talent stories.
2: Some of this year's films include Preparing in Ninayu, Partridge Cleaning in Cheshire, and the documentary Captain Newfoundland. The St. John's International Women's Film Festival starts on October 20th. That is your news. The Signal is next. Jamie Fitzpatrick is in the host chair today. It's all about the Centre for Newfoundland Studies on its 60th anniversary. Don't miss it. For CBC Newfoundland and Labrador, I'm Catherine Crummie.

0: It is Wednesday, the 23rd of September. I'm Jamie Fitzpatrick, sitting in for Adam Walsh. This is The Signal, and today on the show, Catherine Crummy had it right, the Center for Newfoundland Studies at Memorial University, a gold mine for anyone looking to dig into this province's history and culture. This month, the center celebrates its 60th anniversary. And before we go deep on that topic, Ashley Brawweiler, our CBC meteorologist, joins us. Hello.
1: Hello. How are you doing?
0: I'm good, thanks. You come here every day at this time now to give us an update on the weather. Mm-hmm. And I was just thinking as I walked in that people often say that September is their favorite time of year around here, and this is the kind of day they're imagining when they say that, right?
1: Yeah, that's exactly what it is. Temperatures last night a little on the cool side, but this is what happens this time of year, and then we're going to see these bright sunny days, so we're going to start to see those leaves changing because we'll get the cool nights and the warm days. But ridge of high pressure dominating the weather picture for the next several days. In fact, I don't see really a chance of showers until beginning of next week. But yeah, it looks beautiful. Temperatures today are going to reach the teens for the most part. So a little on the cool side for this time of year. Typically, we'd be sitting around 15, 16 degrees, but temperatures should sit between 11 to 14 across the island. I'll tell you where it is nice, though. Labrador, 15 to 17 degrees today. That is well above where you should be sitting this time of the year. It's going to be breezy across the board. Northwest or west winds will be gusting somewhere between 40 to as much which is 50 kilometers per hour. And then looking ahead to the long range forecast, like I said, pretty lovely. In fact, Thursday, Friday, sunshine, temperatures in the upper teens, potentially low 20s. And I'm talking right across the board. And then for Saturday, rather, there is a nor'easter that's going to work its way up the coast. Ridge of high pressure, though, should keep that at bay, although we'll likely see some clouds from that. And overall, temperatures will be still sitting in the teens. So not a bad stretch of weather.
0: Now, from people I talk to, I'm not sure temperatures hitting the low 20s is what they had in mind, because apparently getting your sweater on and wearing your boots is part of the beautiful sunny day is part of their September plan.
1: Yeah, that's fair. That
0: so
1: might not be
0: perfect
1: the case.
0: For
1: yeah,
0: that.
1: Today's perfect.
0: All right.
1: Yeah.
0: Thanks so much for dropping by.
1: No problem.
0: That is Ashley Brawweiler, our CBC meteorologist. As always, when the weather is fine, her visits to the studio tend to be short, as it was today. She'll be on the air again here on CBC Radio 1 and on your CBC Listen app on the go, coming up later this afternoon with Chrissy Holmes. She's part of the crew for Here and Now, as usual, tonight, starting at 6 o'clock Island time. The Center for Newfoundland Studies has a long history as a rich resource, not just for students and teachers at the university, but for researchers, for anyone curious about this province. The riches within it are beyond what many of us could imagine. And on its 60th anniversary, I'm joined now by four guests to talk about the center and its place in our culture. Bonnie Morgan is a librarian and head of the Center for Newfoundland Studies. Hello, thanks for coming in.
2: Oh, thank you, Jamie.
0: Sean Cadigan is a history professor at MUN. Hi, Sean.
3: Hi, thanks.
0: And I'm joined as well by Colleen Field, former head for the center. Hello.
4: Hello.
0: And Joan Ritzy, also a former head of the center.
5: Hey. Good day.
0: We just need you to move in, that's all.
5: Move in.
0: Yes, pull your chair in so you can get serious about the stories that you had to tell us here. That's better. All right, I think that's all my stage directing for now. Where should we start? Maybe Bonnie, with you, you're currently in charge. For folks who might not be familiar with the center and what's available there and what kind of a resource it is, why don't you tell us about it? Give us the pitch for what
5: sure.
0: the center is and what it does best.
2: All right. So the Center for Newfoundland Studies is part of Memorial University Libraries, and we're located in the Queen Elizabeth II Library on St. John's Campus. On the third floor. We really pride ourselves on the quality of the reference service that we offer to people. And again, as you mentioned at the top of the show, it's the Memorial University community, but also the public. So we get reference questions from throughout Newfoundland and really around the world for people who are curious about Newfoundland and Labrador, doing serious research, or just curious, maybe it's family history, community history. So we offer a range of services and collections, reference services, a big part of what we do. We also do, we have digital assets, reference tools such as the periodical articles bibliography that's built in-house, our vertical files collections, historic maps, and really any published material about Newfoundland and Labrador, it's part of the CNS mandate. And that includes music, film. So our mandate is to collect as a forever collection, as founder Agnes O'Day called it, to preserve for the people of Newfoundland and Labrador, but also make accessible to researchers who want to learn more. So that's what the center does, why it was established, and we continue to do provide that service 60 years in.
0: So I want to pick up on one point there. The center itself physically is located in the Munn Library, not far from here. Yep. But you take questions and inquiries from people remotely as well.
2: That's right. And part of our collection, as Colleen likes to say, really only a fragment compared to the depths of what we hold, is available through our Digital Archives Initiative, which is something that we're really proud of our partnering with that to make some of our, especially our rare books available, and other resources to researchers from outside the St. John's area who may not physically be able to get to the center. So we get questions from all over the place, and people access our material from other locations now in digital format, what is available through the DAI. And our CNS homepage, I call it our digital doorway. So if you go to that, you just go to Memorial University, Center for Newfoundland Studies, and you'll find our homepage that has links to all the various types of resources and services and how to contact us. So people can email us questions, they can call us, you can ask an NL question on the Memorial University Library's a homepage as well. So there's lots of ways that people can reach the center to get the help they need. Again, whether it's serious scholarly research, whether it's just a fun question that they're curious about. And we also support, we're a teaching collection. We're a collection that supports creative endeavors as well as scholarships. So we're really proud of what we do and the range of people that we serve.
0: Okay, let's fill out the picture a little bit by talking maybe about some of the examples of things that people would find. And I don't mean to put anyone on the spot here, but I'm interested in hearing about if you have any favorite gems of your own from the collection. Colleen, does anything come to mind for you?
3: Well, I mean, there's nothing like seeing two vaults when you go in the stacks and knowing that you can open them and then just marvel at what's in the vault. You know, items from the 1600s, you know, the quadlibets or the golden fleece, you know, those treasures for sure. And it's always fun to bring them out, especially when we have classes. Students come in and they love to see that type of material. But then, I mean, there's so many things. I'm trying to think what comes to mind. Music. I created the discography of Newfoundland and Labrador. So anytime I would come across, rare LPs, or especially when we just acquired the copy of Da Slime. I had a description of it in the discography, but we didn't own a copy. And I'm trying to remember. Oh, it came through a collection through Greg Dodd, actually. And to actually then have that in our collection. And I thought it was funny that, and of course, I don't know if people may not know the history of that particular album, but it was... my gosh, well, in the 70s, I believe it was.
0: And, 70s or maybe the early 80s.
3: Yeah, and it was a great marketing ploy where, you know, they decided to reuse old album covers.
0: I think it was also a financial ploy.
3: Yeah, that was part of it. Yes, and then, you know, and just in spray paint, you know, write Da Slime across it. And so I couldn't wait to see what cover we were going to receive. And then it was so funny when I opened it up and it was Jim Reeves.
0: That's fantastic. That's great.
3: So that is in our collection. Yeah. So it's just things like that. I mean, yeah. Joan might be able to think of more.
2: And just to fill in it, I think that's another really important thing about the center and its collections, because there's these sort of Newfoundland and Labrador kind of icon that always pops to mind, but we have everything. Like, we're everything. So it's the things that maybe don't come to mind when you think of Newfoundland and Labrador music. Yeah. So something like the discography, that's exploration, that discovery of the things that are maybe not front of mind, but are representative of Newfoundland and Labrador culture. And anyone curious about Newfoundland and Labrador, we have those sources. So I think that's a really great example that you had there.
0: And I think also it's a reminder that for each generation, what cultural touchstones you consider iconic are different, right?
2: Yes.
0: Because it all depends on when you grew up and
2: exactly.
0: And the rest of it. Yeah, you guys have to cover it all.
2: Exactly.
3: I mean, we hold the Archie comic books. I mean, that will be so nostalgic to so many people. You know,
0: you mean the ones that took place here?
3: Yes.
0: Because there are a few of those,
3: trail.
0: Right?
3: Yeah. The Viking Trail. I can't remember the other ones, but... but you know, we have copies of those.
0: That's fantastic.
3: And the old school yearbooks, things like that mean so much to people.
4: Those telephone books.
3: Telephone books, that was but Joan probably has some ideas.
4: Oh, well, with the old things are amazing. Like your first started with, you know, like our collection of charts and maps is amazing. You've probably... listeners have seen the Mason map, which we always call it the upside down Newfoundland map, with the south is oriented to the top. And from 1620, we have that on hand. And of course, our map collection has been every bit digitized and available online. So if you go into the Center for Newfoundland Studies, any of our tools there, the catalog or the DAI, you'll find beautiful reproductions. And in fact, no problem, you can download it and print it and have it on your wall if you want.
0: And phone books are valuable things to have, eh?
4: Yes. Well, of course, they get the people's names and their addresses during a time. And a lot of company names are recorded there. We were finding, though, that, say, there's such a turnover of bars on George Street, they sometimes never make it into the phone book.
0: They don't last long enough to make
4: it
0: into the phone book.
4: Sort of a funny thing.
2: Yeah. And just a bit like phone books. So very recently, I answered a reference question from someone, I believe from the States, whose husband had been born in Newfoundland, and she wanted to see what the house, his childhood home, his first childhood home, because he was born in Newfoundland in St. John's. So she had the family name, we could go to the phone books, look, find the address, and then go again and get a screenshot from, so I could give her the address so she could see the home that her, so that was, again, where something like a phone book that we think of it as, you know, you finish with it into the recycle bin. But that's not what we do at the Center for Newfoundland Studies. It's really the ephemera, the things that everyone else would throw away, that is the treasures, because people throw them away. So when we keep them, it means they're there forever as a reference and research tool.
0: It's a good example, too, of how some questions and some pieces of information might feel like they're impossible to ever get a handle on until you have the right phone book or whatever it is in your hand, and then suddenly it becomes easy.
4: That's why we pride ourselves on the reference service, because people may come in and say, do you have anything on the fisheries? Well, we have a lot. So
0: we have a lot of fisheries.
4: Discussion. I know someone who one time said, no, my dear, we haven't got a thing. But that's because, of course, when you walk in, you don't have to know where the source is. We'll help you find it. That's the real point of it. We talk it through and narrow down. You may want something very specific, like, say, an address of a time and place, or it might be just to get au fait on a topic. So,
0: well, Sean, you're a professor at Munn right now of history, but you started off at the center way back when?
5: In the early 80s, I was an undergraduate student at Memorial, and I worked as a student assistant at the center
0: Was that your introduction to the place?
5: It was.
0: Yeah.
5: It was. And I think I worked there part-time as a student for about 2 years. I went away to graduate school, but came back here in 87. And then my PhD research was on Newfoundland, so I spent a tremendous amount of time in the Center for Newfoundland Studies. And
0: did you walk in and say, do you have anything on the fishery?
5: No. I kind of knew they did. But I was very interested. But I was also very interested in agricultural policy and farming as part of what I was interested in. And I still think fondly that you can go into the Center for Newfoundland Studies and get every major royal commission or investigation or commission report
4: or white paper
5: on farming and agriculture in Newfoundland from, you know, from whenever the first one was till whatever the most recent was. You can get most of it brought out still on carts in paper form, and you can literally sit down and plow through that material. And if you're trying to think about the trajectory of something like, say, agricultural policy, there's no better way to actually really think about it. So that kind of archival commitment to all the ephemera, but also the non-published reports, the gray and white literature and so on, is a tremendous part of what the Center for Newfoundland Studies has brought to research and scholarship.
0: When it comes to something like policy, mm-hmm. and how policy is put into practice and all those questions, it's like the center preserves the fine print. Like, there's a lot of stuff in there that maybe you were the only guy who's looked for it for some time, but it was there.
5: Well, that and it's very important. Now, to give you an example, you know, everybody will think about a part of Newfoundland where they'll think there's either really great agricultural potential or not there. And in the reports, you can see that government policymakers sort of waffled on this all the time. And so you have preserved the record of what are the decisions underlying whether or not you'd see something like that. But there are also, so that's, those are the kind of obvious reports. But the CNS is full of other types of things that you won't realize can be useful. So an excellent example, Bonnie mentioned to me recently, cookbooks. There are a lot of cookbooks. And those cookbooks were often sponsored. They're often produced by church organizations, but they were sponsored by businesses. And sometimes you'll find full-page ads. And I'm very interested lately in a project on the shutdown of the Golden Eagle Refinery in Holyrood. And in one of the cookbooks that Bonnie pointed out to me, there's a full-page ad sponsored by the Golden Eagle Refinery in Holyrood, where it's a beautiful sort of drawing of the entire facility. But there's also the most amazing slogan for the refinery. To this day, I'm still sort of puzzling it over. And it says, "Our products are refinery fresh." It's all oil. So
0: that's interesting.
5: I don't know what stale oil is or what it's like when it doesn't come from a refinery. But apparently Holyrood's was refinery fresh.
0: Somebody came up with that line because they knew they were putting an ad in a cookbook.
5: Right.
0: And they wanted to be on theme.
5: I'm sure.
0: Right?
5: Yeah, that's right.
2: Exactly, Jamie. And just to build on the cookbooks. I mean, so I'm like a gaga over community cookbooks for all sorts of reasons. But they are such a document of a particular place and time. I mean, again, people think, oh, how many, you know, recipes for raisin buns do you need? But the fact that it's the person who put it in there, the community, all the businesses who sponsored that. Often at the beginning, there may be historical notes about the particular voluntary organization that is putting out this cookbook as a fundraiser. And the images, the one that pops to mind that you're speaking of is the St. Lawrence CEWA, Church of England Women's Association, Come Home Year Cookbook from 1966. So it captures that moment of the modern Newfoundland. There's all sorts of pictures of downtown businesses, the slogans, you know, that kind of vision of what Newfoundland was going to be around Come Home Year. And just invaluable. But again, people may just think, oh, it's got an oil stain on it. It's just a cookbook, but it's not just a cookbook to us. Yeah. It's an incredible resource.
3: The names that they contain, often they will have the names of the people who've submitted recipes. So those are a goldmine for family history.
0: Right, you know? Right. Because
4: also the culturally, the products that came into use, you know, when Jell-O starts to appear.
2: I know, like you that. See that line between like the traditional sort of cooking methods and the kind of modern cooking and new ingredients, like you say,
0: Jell-O. So the recipes themselves
2: The ingredients themselves tell a story about the place and what's available and what's readily available. Like the Treasury of Newfoundland dishes from 58, I've seen it, like I think it's called Miner's Supper or something like that, has tinned tomatoes because, of course, tinned tomatoes versus, you know, fish. Yeah, so like just the community and the mining community. I just remember that one, just one that just jumps to mind right away. Mm-hmm. So, yeah.
0: It's interesting because Sean was pointing out how, you know, he could go through when he was particularly interested in doing the research on agricultural policy in this province, large topic. Mm-hmm. You could trace the process of it. We here in the, you know, in this building do the news day to day. You could trace things through years and decades to see how policy changed in the same way mm-hmm. that someone can come in and trace the recipes for raisin mm-hmm. buns, you know, over the years. It's big and small.
2: Exactly.
5: What I found so important about the center is that, so for a researcher like me, I need access to materials, obviously, the sources of data. But I also need access to advice about the data. I can't tell you how much stuff I ended up using over the years to help my research that I knew nothing about till I went to the center and somebody helped me find it. So that's a really important part of a center like this. The other thing that I think is really important is that the Center for Newfoundland Studies has always been one of the most important communities of Newfoundland and Labrador scholarship that you can think about anywhere. So over the years, I still remember with fondness when I was a PhD student, sitting in that CNS, working my own work, but other people coming by my table or my microfilm reader who I knew who were also engaged in research, having conversations about what we were working on. You know, we talked about before this the show began, we were just sort of talking about how sometimes you could lose time to this, but the amount of thinking that went on, the new ideas, the tips about how to move forward that came from these things. I remember a professor of mine like Jim Hiller coming into the CNS, looking over my shoulder, asking what I might be working on, and then suggesting something about how I might move forward from there. Fellow students all the time. In the summer, especially when many faculty are on research semesters and that's when they travel to do work, Newfoundland and Labrador scholars from all over Canada and the world coming to the CNS, and that's when you'd see them, when you'd be there engaged in your own research. That kind of, and so I think scholarship is very much collaborative and it's very much community-based, and it isn't always in like we're part of a research team together. It is simply minds meeting in a place like the CNS over what's just initially very curious and kind of really interesting and from our perspective, really wonderful sources.
0: Forms its own community in
5: precisely.
0: A way.
4: Yes, and Sean, the scholars are reading each other's works, too, and so they're delighted to see each other.
5: Yep, exactly so.
0: Oh, so people will lean across and say, you know, what are you working on today? You know, I saw you here last week and get in the conversations like that, and there's this cross.
5: Exactly.
0: This trading back and forth of information and ideas. Joan, you mentioned the maps earlier.
4: Yeah.
0: Some of them already well known. I've heard about the upside down Newfoundland, as we call it. Okay. But tell us a little bit more about the map collection.
4: Well, so probably our earliest is about 1527, Ramuzio, and that's the one that's Newfoundland looks like a whole bunch of islands because, of course, when they navigated around, they weren't too sure if a bay was cut off or that sort of thing, all on their original paper as they were printed, you know, in Germany, Italy, everywhere. And we have some amazing atlases as well. We have a copy of the Versimuller Terra Nova map, which was the first time the word America was printed on a map. So that's kind of interesting. in these days of America's
0: That's prominence.
4: So some may say some of our atlases are so large that we have to open our double doors and have four people carry the atlas out. I remember I had it brought out one time.
2: The patron said,
4: "What's that?" Didn't actually want that.
0: Bit more than I bargained for.
4: And of course, the maps, for example, we have the Labrador, three atlases, the Labrador boundary works from the 20s. We have the Canada's maps, the Newfoundland map, and the British Privy Council maps in atlases, all collected from three different sources, brought together at the center.
0: Do you have one of those maps that we sometimes see used in Quebec where there's no Labrador boundary at all? PQ is fond of those, I believe,
4: in their
0: press
4: releases.
0: There's
4: a lot of them around, aren't there?
0: There are.
4: That's right. They exist.
0: Colleen, Sean was talking earlier about how the researchers who frequent the place sometimes, especially people who are working on long-term projects, form a community of their own. Tell us a little bit more about regular patrons, I guess we'd say, and anyone who stands out for you.
3: Oh, you mean other than the researchers?
0: No, the researchers,
3: Oh, my gosh. Well, and I've been there since 98. Well, 88 was when I joined as a first contract for them. So I've seen quite a few people come through the center. But, like, I do remember faculty like Dr. Kerwin coming through when he was working on the dictionary, you know, and he would always come in with his note cards and looking up just one particular word that day. And especially using our periodical article bibliography and finding sources for that particular word.
2: That would be the Dictionary of Newfoundland English. We just call it by short term.
3: What did I call it?
2: You just said the dictionary.
3: Oh, sorry.
2: I know.
3: The Dictionary of Newfoundland English, yes. Yeah. And I remember all the researchers working on the Encyclopedia of Newfoundland and Labrador. I mean, you know, that was a constant.
4: Yeah, scores of writers.
2: I work for the Encyclopedia. And Jackie Hillier, who's our staff supervisor at the CNS now, we all love, she was at the Encyclopedia. She said, "Oh, we lived at the CNS." I said, "Oh, yeah, we did live at the CNS."
3: Yeah.

0: So we just, and heritage fairs, remember they were a big thing, students coming in doing heritage fair projects. But yeah, the faculty and the writers, like, you know, people like Kevin Major, you see them in the reading room working away, and you always wonder, oh, I wonder what they're going to produce
1: next. Right, what story is he up
0: to? Yeah. So that was always a thrill to see our local authors coming through as well.
1: So you could well have an academic researcher like Sean, who might be working on a scholarly article.
0: Exactly.
1: Next to, I don't know, a kid working on a high school project.
0: Yes. Oh, yeah. Always, always a variety in that reading room. Yeah.
1: And people who are, I guess, some of the work that gets done there then ends up becoming part of the collection.
0: Exactly. Then that's what I loved about when I was head of the center. I was collecting the material, and then you would see, you know, come across your screen, you know, the latest academic book or the latest work of fiction, and you think, oh, that's what they were working on.
2: we think about, when we were thinking about this, we were talking about between ourselves about working on, you know, coming in to do this program, and some things where we were acknowledged. Well, we're acknowledged in almost everything. Yeah. Like the CNS has a finger, you know, we've contributed to almost everything written about Newfoundland and Labrador. Yeah. There will be the
3: mean to brag,
2: brag, right? And like certain things like the Dictionary of Newfoundland English, of course, the acknowledgement, the Encyclopedia of Newfoundland and Labrador, Family Names of the Island of Newfoundland. Those are sort of big, sort of monumental reference works that a lot of people are familiar with, where there is acknowledgement of the CNS, but it trickles down. It's through everything. I mean, and we take, again, so much pride in helping people, connecting people, the curious with the curious, the creative, with what they need. I think that's a big part of what we do.
0: There were several times when I would have an author or a researcher email me to say, just finish my work. Now, can you give me the names of everybody in the center who helped me with this? And they meant like everybody, the people who were at the information desk, the people who were at the service counter who brought the material out to them. They just wanted to acknowledge because they just appreciate it.
4: Yeah. And remember, we had Edward Roberts who took the whole staff out for lunch at The View a couple of times.
0: Yeah. As he worked on his MA, we had lots of questions.
4: Yes, he completed his MA while he was lieutenant governor.
1: A man who was passionate all his life about Newfoundland history, so you must have seen him a fair bit.
0: A lot.
5: Yeah. One of the things that, you know, in terms of great sources, and of course, we talk a lot about history, but you can find material on almost any discipline you can imagine if it's related to Newfoundland and Labrador at the CNS. But one of the sources that I often enjoy and get a lot of ideas from are the many, many, many papers written over the years by students in courses on some aspect of Newfoundland and Labrador that ended up on deposit in the Center for Newfoundland Studies. So you can find all kinds of community studies by students who might have been writing in a geography class, or studies on some aspect of the fishery that they might have written in a Newfoundland history class, and so on. And those papers are many of them on deposit at the Center for Newfoundland Studies as well. And they're interesting because, well, there's so many things that you can learn from them. You can sort of look at how thinking about things might evolve in a classroom over time. But you also have people who, in many cases, produce their papers by interviewing people who've long since passed. There are papers that date back to the early 70s, and I think in a couple of cases, late 60s. That are in the Center for Newfoundland Studies. So, you know, this is material that you would not otherwise have access. You might find the particular paper helpful or maybe less helpful in terms of the perspective that it offers, but the sources that are cited, the ideas and the hints about where to move forward with your research are always very interesting. It's just another example. So these are undergraduate student papers. It's just another example of how big, in a way, the community of scholarship is, and how it starts with, you know, our undergraduate students and moves right through our most senior faculty in terms of their research. And then, of course, all the people in the community who

0: been affiliated at some time or another with Memorial or use its resources, all of that coming together in that one place.
1: It's interesting you should mention that, because if I think back to my undergraduate papers, I would think, right, you know, those are the things that I wrote when I didn't know anything. Basically, I mean, I was young and I was trying to learn something, but you mentioned that in some cases, people will have actually gone out and done their own research for this by sometimes like doing something on their own community, for example, right, and capture voices that you otherwise wouldn't have.
0: Right. And often under the supervision of a faculty instructor who put a lot of time and effort into thinking about how this research could be conducted. So that is to say, they were engaging in really systematic, well-organized, and well-thought-through research that where most of that had happened to be done by their instructor, but they were providing them with the wherewithal to be able to go out and really do a good job of looking at their particular case. A geography faculty member who comes to mind in this regard would be John Mannion, mm-hmm, whose many students, mm-hmm, over the years engaged in this kind of community research. Many people in folklore, and of course, many of their materials are in their own folklore archive, but Keith Matthews in the history department used to do this as well. There are many others. So an awful lot of great material gathered in that regard. I do remember a number of, one geography professor who had students, I don't know if you remember the kind of redfish incident in Placentia Bay. It was associated with,
2: the plant.
0: That's right. It'll come to mind.
2: Phosphorus.
0: Right. And students did work down there and wrote papers on this. So almost anything you can think about, you'll find material there.
2: Yes.
1: Since our here partly to celebrate a 60th anniversary, let's talk a little bit about the history of the center itself. Bonnie, what do you know of the early days? What stories have you heard about how it all started and came together?
3: So our founding head was Agnes O'Day, and Colleen and Joan, feel free to jump in at any time. The story goes that the center started as, I think, 50 volumes on one bookshelf with Agnes, and that commitment to the importance of having a center, a collection of Newfoundland and Labrador materials available. They were over in the old Henrietta Harvey with the original library. And the stacks were open at first. I think that people could go in, and then they came to realize, okay, there needs to be a preservation mandate. So in 1966, became the Center for Newfoundland Studies. The name was applied. There were collections before that, but to establish the Center for Newfoundland Studies with the Preservation Forever collection. And, of course, Agnes was very well known for her bibliography of Newfoundland that was published in 1985. From there, the center moved to the QE2 in 1982, I believe it was. But by that time, Agnes O'Day had retired. I think she retired in 76, and Anne Hart became the head. Many people remember Anne Hart as the head from 76 until
2: 97.
3: So long, long time head of the center. The center started as, it was, I think, a recognition of the need to preserve materials about Newfoundland and Labrador, that it was important. And I always like to say that, I mean, Agnes O'Day, she got her start at the Gosling. The Gosling inherited the legislative library collections from before the Commission of Government time, where there was an emphasis and a recognition of the Newfoundland and Labrador materials as being special. So,
1: what was the Gosling exactly?
3: The Gosling was the downtown public, the first public library in Newfoundland and Labrador. Okay. That was established, I think it opened in 1936. Under the commission. So the first Newfoundland and Labrador Public Library Board was 35, and I think the Gosling opened in 36. So that's where Agnes got her start. She was at University of Toronto for a while, and then came back to Newfoundland and founded the center. So really from that beginning. It was with the support and the commitment of Memorial University to the Center for Newfoundland Studies and recognition of its significance and a willingness to invest in the center, that it was able to build and become the place it is today.
1: Yeah. I don't know if you guys... Okay, I don't expect any of you have memories from 60 years ago of the Center for Newfoundland Studies. None of us are quite that old. But it must have been a challenge convincing people that some of the stuff that you might otherwise throw in the trash is actually a valuable piece of Newfoundland history. We've talked about phone books, old cookbooks, and that kind of thing.
2: Well, it was great foresight on the university administration's part. In the mid-60s and the Smallwood era, Smallwood himself realized that the old Newfoundland could be dying. And so several projects were started at Memorial, such as Dictionary of Newfoundland English, the Folklore Archive. There were indexes under George Story to Proverbs. And the Center for Newfoundland Studies Library Collection grew out of that. So it was really, I'd say, well-funded. And it was understood that the professionals would decide what was valuable, you know. So some things that really sound like they would be trashy is the pamphlet collection, even flyers you see under your windshield wiper at the mall. You know, we collect that sort of thing to date them, put them in place. You never know when they're going to be useful. So I'd say, of course, we always had trouble keeping it staffed and under budgetary issues, but the collection was paramount, and we were able to buy even some expensive items on auction in England, and all kinds of big sets of materials. We could do it. And it was able to grow that way. And we found people who really wanted to research using it.
3: Yeah. And I think, too, the center has really benefited, besides that kind of institutional commitment to the center, the donors, the people who were users or were committed to that desire to preserve Newfoundland and Labrador, a recognition of the significance of, again, like you say, that there was a sense that there was something that was going to be lost that needed to be captured at that moment and preserved forever. And I think some of the donors that over, I mean, when you mentioned the maps, I mean, the O'Day, yes, you know, collection that came in. I know, Colleen, you had a really good, you know, working relationship with we mentioned Ed Roberts, yeah, earlier, who was, right, very generous benefactor. And those are kind of two big names, but there's other people who have brought material to our attention, mm-hmm, and to make it a part of that collection. So we have really benefited from that, yes, kind of support. That's over, right, the years, and that commitment to that the material related to Newfoundland and Labrador is important, that it's an important place, it's a special place, and there needs to be investment in keeping that and making it accessible. It's just part of that special commitment to the people of Newfoundland and Labrador that we meet.
4: And
1: go ahead.
4: And I think that there's always been a great recognition of what the center does and the value of it. And it goes right back to Agnes O'Day, and her bibliography of Newfoundland was the start of the research tools. That's another part of the mandate of the center, to create research tools. And I just have a quick story about the bibliography of Newfoundland. I was at McGill University doing my library science degree in 1986, I guess it was. And I'll always remember the reference professor coming in and holding up the two volumes of this, you know, two volume set, and saying, "This is an incredible work of scholarship, and it comes from Memorial University, Center for Newfoundland Studies." And I mean, at the time, I didn't know what that was at all. I did my undergrad at Memorial, but had never stepped foot into the center. Mm-hmm. And I just remember sitting there and just, obviously, you know, feeling very proud, mm-hmm, that this came from Memorial University libraries. And then, you know, years later, to end up working there and to meet Agnes O'Day was a, you know, it was a great honor. But it was just from there, it's just been a recognition of what's been produced at the center. You know, we all the things that's been collected there, but also what's been produced. You know, the bibliography, mm-hmm. the periodical article bibliography database.
3: Your discography, your fisheries bibliography.
4: That's kind of always been what I always preferred working in the background and creating these, you know, research tools. The fishery guide back when in the moratorium of 92, people were coming to us in droves looking for information on the fishery. Yes. So it was time to produce something that brought together all the resources that were in the center at the time, whether it was articles in magazines or whether it was the research reports or, you know, everything we, you know, was brought together in that one particular resource. So I think there's been a recognition of that kind of work that's been done in the center and continues on to this day.
2: Yeah, because the Newfoundland studies, Newfoundland and Labrador studies as a field, is largely unindexed. And so the center took on the task to start indexing the journals, you know, the quarterly, and to get the newspapers or with some subject access. Biography files is one of our big things. If you're mentioned in the newspaper, we probably got a file on you.
3: Our subject files are amazing. And I think they're such a significant part of what we do because they do have, I mean, it's beyond the clippings. I mean, they sort of, you know, you go through, you open any of these files and there's clippings. I mean, there aren't a lot of paper newspapers anymore, but we do print stories now. And sometimes people wonder, like, well, why do you keep doing that? And it's like, well, because it's a forever collection. And it's more than just the printed stories. It is the pamphlets, like you say, the things that people would throw away. I know recently I got in my own mailbox, it was in the news, you know, the water woes of Holyrood. And I live in Holyrood and opened my mailbox and there was what we have done. And it was the whole story with the timeline. And I just grabbed it and went, subject file. Yes. So immediately into the preservation collection as a record of that moment that would otherwise maybe wouldn't be captured. That's that information would be lost.
2: And with the newspapers, of course, you can put keywords in a digitized database, but we are putting human subject analysis on so that you can really hone in on a topic, not just have to find 1,000 articles with a name.
3: Exactly. And I think just to go back to something like Sean mentioned with working your way through something physically, like the keyword searching is wonderful. It's convenient for quick results on certain things, but to get a sense of something, I think to work through the whole story, like physically through to see the story it tells, it's like the rare maps and the rare books that are in our collection. Yes, we preserve them, making them available digitally, and it makes it accessible, and you can zoom in and look at details, but there's nothing to bring you to the time and the place and the culture that produced something as to have it physically in front of you. And we do that. You want to look at a map from 1558, you can. You know how to do it behind our desk and, you know, on with your camera watching you, but you can look at it. And the same thing with, you know, something like the Quadlibets or the Golden Fleece, these, you know, 400-year-old items, to look at them and actually physically hold them and see them. It's just, it's, I think, just creates a moment of scholarship and experience and transforming you back to a time and place. Yeah.
1: I have to interrupt the discussion because the show is flying by and we want to make sure we get in a caller who's joins us on the line now. It's Gavin Will in Portugal Cove and he's on the line now. Hello, Gavin. Thanks for checking in.
5: Thank you, Jamie. Thank you for having me. I'm delighted to listen to this program. I think that not enough recognition is given to the importance of archives as a whole and libraries and the librarians and archivists who run them. They are the repository of human knowledge. And I actually have a story from my business that where CNS actually had a very practical application to the success of my business. About 15 years ago, I was actually listening to the former iteration of the Signal, which was Radio Noon, and they were discussing at that time a book called The Treasury of Newfoundland Dishes. And I'd never heard of this because I run a book publishing company called Boulder Books. and looked into it more, and I thought, my goodness, this sounds like a very interesting book. But I couldn't find an original copy because it had been originally published back in the late 1950s and reprinted over and over again, and I finally went out of print. But there were no good copies around because cookbooks are there to be used, and good ones are used a lot. So I went to the Center for Newfoundland Studies, and Joan Retzi at the time was there, I said, you know, I'd really much like to reprint this book, if you don't mind. And the CNS had an original copy from the late 1950s in their collection, which they scanned for me, and we published this book, and it exploded. I had no idea how popular this book had been. People remember this book from their family, and they have a really strong emotional attachment to it. But it was in danger of dying out. But because the Center for Newfoundland Studies is there, and the archivists are there, and they're so willing to be of assistance, that we were able to publish this book and keep it in print.
1: That's remarkable. Do you remember that episode, Joan?
2: Oh yes. And hi, Gavin. Yeah, I remember too. You were also looking for Prowse's History of Newfoundland too. Remember that? And that was, I think, your first project of reprinting.
5: Correct. That is correct. And yes. And it's yeah. That was so. Yeah. It's and thank you, Joan. I think I thanked you before, but
2: yes.
5: Thank you.
2: Oh, you did. You did.
3: Gavin, I just want to tell you, like, I do have your reprint on my shelf at home. My mother's Treasury of Newfoundland Dishes, which she probably acquired in the mid-60s or maybe even in 58. She has well-stained and my first attempts at printing. So Bonnie's first writing, my name is in there. So I clearly sat down with the Treasury. So this is why people have such a soft spot in their hearts for the Treasury of Newfoundland Dishes. It's just part of your growing up, and I think it was on just about every shelf. And I tend to call it the Treasury of Newfoundland Women because of the amazing list in the back of all the contributors and their home community. And I just love that book, and thanks for making it accessible to so many a new generation of cooks and households.
2: Yeah, that was so good.
5: I keep reprinting it, so it's doing well.
1: Yeah. Gavin, good. Thanks so much for joining us and sharing that memory.
5: You're very welcome. Glad to be here. Thank you.
1: Take care. That's Gavin Will. There must be so many of these stories out there that people have about maybe not about books that they went to the Center for Newfoundland Studies so they could republish. Most of us don't have publishing companies, but similar stories about the research that they did and how a lot of it wouldn't have been possible without you guys.
3: Yeah, no, it's like I said, we really appreciate the acknowledgements that we get, but just the thank yous that we get. But answering to like our email reference questions, we do a lot of reference work by email now. So questions come in and we direct people to sources or give them quick answers if that's appropriate. And just the thank yous that come back. And like, how many times do we get, you guys are amazing, or, you know, I swear librarians have superpowers, because I was looking for something, you know, like this odd little film that was made and they have like a general discussion, you know, it was about this. And I sort of remember there was a scene and then like sort of, you know, half an hour later, oh, here's a link to a digital copy of that. They're like, what? So what we do is, and we get a lot of pleasure from helping researchers.
1: We only have 3 minutes left. I wonder if anyone would like to take on a thought or two about what the Center for Newfoundland Studies might look like 60 years from now.
2: Might be best for Bonnie.
3: Oh, good grief.
2: we know already now people won't have to physically come in, presumably. We can help a lot. I mean, unless you want to see the original, but we can do a lot through telephone calls and emails and scanning.
1: Right.
2: So, and more will be produced, will be published in electronic form. But yes, we think our work will still be needed.
3: Well, as long as there's a Newfoundland and Labrador, there will be a Center for Newfoundland Studies.
1: Does electronic material save you the trouble of having to find more space? Is that one benefit?
3: No. Because we often will provide in our catalog, so anything that may be published in an electronic format, especially things like government reports, we print and we have a hard copy as well as a digital copy. Because again, when we think about forever, certain like something electronic, it's two keystrokes away from disappearing. So we want to make sure that we have our material in a format. I mean, papers last an awful long time, and we do still have that commitment to making sure we have things in physical format.
1: Okay. Yep. Yep. Any final thoughts, Sean?
0: I just wanted to add that we all know that, you know, AI is tremendously controversial now. It's had a big impact on our teaching and what students do in the classroom, and much of it not very good at this point. And for me, one of the antidotes to this has been actually to get more students back in the library. So with Bonnie and Colleen's help, I've organized periods for my classes in which they work pretty intensively in the CNS with, you know, hard copies of
1: with
0: sources.
1: Hands-on,
0: learning how to avoid some of the anxiety and concerns that might lead them to using AI in the first place. Also learning or having them sort of learn more about what some of the pitfalls might be in using AI, and at least becoming more informed about whether they're going to trust something that they learn supposedly from AI. So it's tremendous.
1: That'll have to be our final thought for the day. Mm-hmm. And thank you for that. I think it's an appropriate ending.
0: Thanks.
1: Thank you all for joining us. We've been talking about the 60th anniversary of the Center for Newfoundland Studies here on The Signal, and I think we could carry on for another hour if we had the time. I'm Jamie Fitzpatrick. Adam Walsh will be back in this chair for tomorrow's show, and thanks so much for joining us in the meantime.

0: This is CBC News for Newfoundland and Labrador. I'm Andrew Hawthorne. A Newfoundland and Labrador judge says the elaborate police sting that led to Dean Penny admitting he had killed his estranged wife produced a reliable confession. Confessions from so-called Mr. Big Sting operations are presumed to be inadmissible after the Supreme Court of Canada said they were unreliable in the Nelson Hart case in 2014. Dean Penny believed that he had been asked to be the captain of a crime boss's yacht when he confessed to killing his estranged wife, Jennifer Hillier Penny, in 2016. The judge sentenced Penny to life in prison earlier this month, after a jury found him guilty in May of first-degree murder. PAL Airlines flight attendants and pilots are seeking better pay and working conditions, and they're looking to federal mediation to help with negotiations. CBC's Abby Cole reports.
1: PAL Airline flight attendants and pilots have reached an impasse in their collective agreement negotiations. Both unions have requested a federal mediator to help them come to an agreement. The Canadian Union of Public Employees say they want better wages for flight attendants, including pay for work done when the plane is on the ground. Meanwhile, PAL Airline Pilots Association representative Conrad Reed says they're trying to get the airline to agree to better scheduling.
2: We want to put a deadline on the process, get some meaningful talks, and get this thing moving along.
1: Now the conciliator has 60 days to get both parties on the same page. If that can't happen, there's a 3-week cooling off period before any party can take action, like going on strike. Labor expert Stephen Tufts says having two unions at the negotiating table creates a unique situation.
3: So that allows them to, if they coordinate their efforts, to actually put a little bit more pressure on the employer because they can shut the entire airline down.
1: In a statement to CBC News, PAL Senior Vice President of Public Affairs says it welcomes the conciliation process and hopes they can work towards mutually beneficial agreements. Abby Cole, CBC News, St. John's.
0: St. John's City Council has voted for a pay raise for its councillors, as well as city staff and managers. That includes a 13% wage increase over the next 4 years and a $1,000 signing bonus for staff, although not for councillors or managers. However, not everyone was in favor of the raise. Councillors Tom Davis and Brenda Haley voted against the increase. Davis says St. John's Council and staff are already paid very well compared to their counterparts at the provincial or the municipal levels.
4: We had budgeted for 8%. I think I would have been able to wrap my head around 8%, but the equivalent to 13.6% is a really big difference. And you know, one of the main challenges is that this seems to me, if I'm a resident or a business owner, to be disconnected from the fiscal reality that we're all looking at and the uncertainty in the future.
0: Councillor Haley told CBC News she'd received emails from her constituents thanking her for voting against the move. Deputy Mayor Ron Ellsworth defended the raise, saying that the city has always increased pay for management and council in line with staff. Finally, this time of year only means thousands of hunters taking to the woods, guns in tow, looking for a moose. But also, it's a busy time of year for the people who cut the moose meat. Troy Turner dropped by a butcher shop with this story.
5: Jody Head has multiple freezers carrying dozens of quarters of moose meat, and that number will climb to more than 1,000 quarters before the season is out. He started Head's Meat Services in 2018.
6: I used to work in a fishing lodge too for 11 years. I used to go away all summers in a fishing lodge, and I used to cut our own steaks and everything up there, so I did learn a nice bit from that. But more or less hands-on, and that's how I learned my top own self.
5: Business has improved steadily since then. Among the help is assistant butcher and his son, Jonathan Head.
7: I usually go out to meet the customer with our sheet we have done up, explaining the prices of everything, the flavors of sausages, the different cuts that we do, weigh their quarters, and offer them whatever they'd like. A lot of people will come in and they'll have, say, so much done in sausage, so much in burgers, so much hamburger meat, and then the rest cut up.
5: When the business started, the Heads cut about 600 quarters of meat in a season. Last year, that number climbed to 1,300. They expect business to continue to build in the future. Troy Turner, CBC News, North Arm North.
0: And that is your CBC News for Newfoundland and Labrador. Stay tuned for an encore episode of the broadcast, originally aired on Tuesday. I'm Andrew Holm.
8: She's sunk, loaded with molasses. It's becoming easier to find shipwrecks off our shores. We'll hear about one that was recently discovered. And are we at a geopolitical and an ocean environmental turning point? And if so, is the world heading in the wrong direction? I'm Paula Gale. Welcome to the broadcast. Is this really the time to stop monitoring our changing ocean? As the United Nations General Assembly meets this week in New York, ocean-related issues are on the agenda, including sea level rise. But as the Trump administration in the U.S. cuts back on ocean monitoring, there's concern that Canada is also quietly cutting back on ocean research. To talk about this, we reached Brad DeYoung earlier today. He's a professor emeritus in the Department of Physics and Physical Oceanography at Memorial University. Brad, thank you so much for joining us.
9: Very happy to be here and always happy to talk about oceans issues.
8: Yes, absolutely. And I guess just to help us understand what's happening here, like what is the United States no longer doing in terms of ocean monitoring?
9: Well, quite a few different things. And a lot of the change is hidden from most of us because it's happening behind the scenes. So the overall science funding in the U.S. towards oceans activities has been cut in half. But if you actually look at the paperwork, it looks like the money is there, but they've just been told they're not allowed to spend it. And so that's everything from kind of large-scale ocean programs. One of the ones I'm involved in is measuring the deep ocean circulation in the Atlantic, and we've simply been told there is no money for it. The other are these ongoing monitoring programs and funding for them, which has either disappeared or shrunk. And it's substantial changes. It's not a few millions of dollars. It's hundreds of millions of dollars that's now absent from the ocean monitoring and ocean observation landscape.
8: Yeah, that's very concerning. I know you find it very concerning. But, you know, before we talk about what's happening in Canada, because you'd hope that Canada would somehow pick up the slack here, but like, what has Prime Minister Carney been saying about this?
9: Well, he's, and this is, we have an article out kind of describing this. He's been saying lots of nice things, and that's really good. We should all be, you know, happy when the Prime Minister pays attention to the ocean and says that it's important. But what's really critical is to follow that up with real commitments. And real commitments does not mean cutting fisheries and oceans, which is what's been happening. And so things like the Atlantic Zonal Monitoring Program, which monitors ocean waters off Atlantic Canada, has been substantially reduced. Ship time is less available. There's just fewer people working on it. And that's not the kind of change we want. Internationally, though, Mark Carney has said really positive things and has agreed to co-chair a program called OceanEye, which is still developing. Co-chairing it is nice, saying good things is all good, but what we're really looking for are commitments and not cuts to programs that are critical.
8: Yeah. What do you know about, you know, DFO cuts, especially in terms of ocean science and research?
9: DFO has closed various kinds of programs. There was an ocean acidification program, which has pretty much disappeared. There's cuts to the Atlantic Zonal Monitoring Program. And again, it's kind of the hidden cuts. It's positions that were not refilled. It's reduced funding for ship time so that the people going out and making the measurements don't get a chance to do that. And so it's not all front page kind of story changes, it's more back page. And that's why we're trying to draw some attention to it. And we hope Mark Carney's in New York City tomorrow. And there's a rumor that there may be new announcements about new program activity, but let's wait and see what really happens. But beyond that, there's still the program funding, the kind of the base level, not the kind of high profile, sexy announcements that happen in New York, but the base program funding, which seems to be shrinking.
8: Goodness. And I mean, do you think some of this research is being replaced by artificial intelligence or different forms of technology? You know what I mean?
9: Yeah, no, the AIs can only work with data they actually have. And although some of the AIs make up data too. But no, that's none of the fanciness replaces the real need for ocean monitoring, which means going out into on ships, putting instruments in the water and collecting the data. And I guess I would highlight another kind of aspect of this, and that is that it's clear this year we have a super El Nino happening in the Pacific right now, and water temperatures, the anomaly associated with that El Nino is greater than we've ever seen. It's over 3 degrees in a whole region extending from the Ecuador all the way across the halfway across the Pacific Ocean. And in the Atlantic, we have these concerns about what's happening to the deep ocean circulation and suspicion that it may suddenly collapse. So we have big things happening in the ocean just at a critical time. And what we're doing is stepping back from monitoring or observing those things.
8: That is just incredible. It feels like this is when we should be doing this more. I mean, how do you wrap your head around this? How do you wake up in the morning and read the news when you hear this kind of stuff?
9: Yeah, it's a challenge. And I think everybody in the country, in Canada for sure, feels we're at this geopolitical turning point. And I guess I would offer that we're also at the ocean environmental turning point. And a turning point means we get to choose which way we go, left or right. And right now we're going in the wrong direction. The geopolitical thing, we don't know where that plays out. I won't get into that. But on the ocean environmental piece, we're not stepping forward. We're stepping back. And just at a critical time when we need to, if anything, step further forward. So my hope would be that the geopolitical chaos we're living through is seen also as an opportunity or a need to shift over and to deal with the ocean environmental challenges.
8: Oh, so you just said Prime Minister Mark Carney is likely speaking tomorrow at the UN General Assembly in New York. I mean, what are you expecting? What are you hoping?
9: Yeah, well, it's certainly hoping rather than expecting, because though we've heard some rumblings that there has been discussion in the back rooms, and that's why it's really, I'm happy to have this conversation to draw further attention to it. But this OceanEye program, which is a substantial European initiative to replace some of what the US has been doing, because in this wider context, it's not just shrinking Canadian support for oceans. The US for decades has been the primary funder for global ocean observation programs. They've funded more than 2/3 of many of the programs. They're clearly saying, we're not doing that anymore, we're stepping back. And so that's the kind of geopolitical context for the oceans piece. And we need to see other nations step forward. And so the event tomorrow in New York is a pledging event for this OceanEye initiative, where other countries are being asked to say what they will contribute. So we're hoping that Canada will offer significant contributions and that will wake them up to the need to kind of refund some of the internal programs that have been defunded.
8: All right. We'll all be keeping an eye on this. Thank you so much for your time today, Brad.
9: Oh, thank you, Paula. Thanks for drawing attention to this.
8: That was Brad DeYoung. He's a retired professor of oceanography at MUN. Now, if you're involved in ocean research and you're concerned about what Brad was saying, we'd love to hear from you. Send us an email. The address is thebroadcast@cbc.ca.

0: St. John's musician Jake Nickel with Rising Seas. I'm Paula Gale. You're listening to the broadcast. Well, it's covered in sea urchins, mussels, and other marine life. Sitting on the ocean floor in Motion Bay near Petty Harbor is an old shipwreck, one that's recently been discovered by some local divers. Neil Burgess got a very close look at it last week, and he's also got some clues as to which ship this might be. Neil is president of the Shipwreck Preservation Society. Hello, Neil Burgess. Welcome back to the broadcast.
1: Hi, it's great to be here.
0: All right. So we're talking about, I think, a new-to-you shipwreck. And I saw your post on Facebook. You said it's not far from Petty Harbor. It's in Motion Bay. Can you tell us exactly where this is?
1: Yeah, it's right near North Head, which is at the north end of Motion Bay. So it's about halfway between Petty Harbor and Cape Spear.
0: Okay. And how did you find out about this particular shipwreck?
1: Well, divers had been out with Ocean Quest diving in this area the week before, and they'd found an anchor chain from a ship. So I went back out with one of the divers in that group. It was Justin Crocker. And we went back to the same general area with my boat, and I've got a sonar on my boat, and we were looking with the sonar at the bottom, and we came across what was obviously a shipwreck. So we put the anchor down and we dove on it.
0: All right. Tell us about what you saw. I mean, I did see some photos. I just want you to describe some of the, like, you can't really tell it's a shipwreck because there's so much marine life covering this.
1: Yeah, it in the sonar, it looked kind of like the skeleton of a fish. You know, it had the keel and then the ribs of the frames of the ship, but there was no wood left on it. And the keel and the frames were made out of iron, and they're covered in marine life. So there's urchins and tunicates and sea stars and this pink coralline algae that's kind of like hard coral that grows over everything. So it was just alive with marine life.
0: Wow. And of course, I can imagine there are a lot of shipwrecks in this area. But this one hasn't really been, you know, discovered, right?
1: Well, I'm looking back at what people have found. There have been shipwrecks discovered in that area before, but the latitude, longitude locations for them are off this one. So I don't know if this one's new or if it's the same as what people have been on before. When I looked at the history, there's more than 10 shipwrecks around North Head. So there's been a lot of ships come to grief in that area, mainly because of fog. They were coming to St. John's and they got a little off course in the fog and they hit the shore here.
0: Yeah, big swells in that area too. You know, it's not like really gentle ocean.
1: Oh, it's lively, that's for sure.
0: How exciting is it for you, you know, to get so close to a wreck like this?
1: Well, it's diving on history. You know, that like this wreck is from the late 1800s. So it's amazing to be able to dive on something that old. What was also interesting is when we dove on it, I realized right away that the frame and the keel was made out of iron, not steel. So that narrowed down, you know, which of those 10 ships this might be. And there was only one ship on that list that had this composite construction, it's called. So the frames and the keel were made out of metal, but all the hull was planked with wood, and it's all gone now. It's rotted away. So there's just a skeleton of the frames left. So we were able to figure out this very probably is the Parejo, which, like I said, came to grief here in the 1890s.
0: And what else do you know about the Parejo? What, you know, what was it carrying?
1: Well, it was a British ship. It was built in Scotland back in 1867. And on this voyage, it was coming from Barbados with a load of molasses coming to St. John's. And they got caught in the fog and the ship was wrecked. So the crew managed to get off in a lifeboat, and they were in the fog at sea in the dark for about 5 hours before they were able to get ashore, but they all survived.
0: Oh, that's good. Wow. So you've narrowed it down. There was 10 shipwrecks right in this area. You believe from the from looking at the iron there and what you know about this, that it's likely the Parejo.
1: Yeah, I think so. See, we're lucky because the ship, the Parejo, was insured with Lloyd's of London. There are surveys that detail exactly how it was constructed. And the fact that it had this composite construction with the iron frame, and it also had brass bolts throughout the ship. They weren't iron, they weren't steel, they weren't wood, they were brass. And we found dozens of them on the wreck, lying around where the wood's rotted away. So we're pretty confident that's the ship.
0: That's so cool. I know you do lots of dives. You know a lot about the shipwrecks we have off our shores. How is technology, the latest technology, and I think there's an increased interest in diving, and, you know, the diving gear is advancing. Like, how are all those things, you know, helping us learn more about shipwrecks? And what is it doing for the Shipwreck Preservation Society?
1: Well, it's really helped us because what's become amazing is, you know, the fish finders that you can buy just for consumers now have really good sonar on them. So down to about 150 feet deep, we're able to see the bottom just with, you know, a commercial fishing finder that people, you know, fishermen have on their boats and that. So I've got one of those for my boat, and it's really changed our ability to find shipwrecks when we go out looking along the coastline. And the fact that there's all of the historical documentation of ships is now online makes it much easier to do research and work towards identifying these shipwrecks once we find them. So things have really changed. And with the diving community here in Newfoundland, people share information a lot. So we talk to fishermen, we talk to other divers, we've talked to salvage divers that were active, you know, back in the 70s and 80s. And they're all very good about sharing information on shipwrecks that they've either come across or they've heard about from other people. So it makes it easier for us to go out and find things.
0: I know you were busy yesterday diving down to another very well-known wreck, which I think we learned a lot about in the 1970s, and that is the Sapphire down in Bay Bowles. So why were you down there the other day?
1: Oh, I was just down checking. The Provincial Archaeology Office got in touch with me a few months ago and asked me to go down and check on just the status of that wreck. They like to monitor how the wreck is doing because there's a lot of big ships coming into Bay Bowles from the offshore, and the propellers of those ships can stir up the bottom a bit. So the Provincial Archaeology Office likes it if I can go down and check on them every 5 years or so. So I was down there yesterday, and we dove on the Sapphire, and the wreck site seems to be fine. It doesn't seem to have been disturbed by any shipping in the area.
0: Right, and that's been down there since the late 1600s?
1: Yes, it sank. It was a British Royal Navy warship. It was a frigate, and it sank in 1696 when a French fleet cornered it in Bay Bowles. And there was six or seven French ships had cornered the Sapphire in there, and the crew didn't want to give up the ship to the French. So they set it on fire and they rowed ashore and fought the French from the shore. The ship ended up burning to the waterline and sinking there.
0: Wow. Wow. No shortage of history around here, Neil.
1: No. And if you want to see artifacts from the Sapphire, you can go in and see them in the rooms.
0: That's so cool. Listen, always love having you on the show. Thank you so much.
1: Thanks, Paula.
0: That was Neil Burgess. He's president of the Shipwreck Preservation Society. To say goodbye from 1973, we're squeezing in some Joan Morrissey. I'm Paula Gale. I'll see you soon.

0: From CBC News, The World This Hour, I'm Mike Miles. Emotions are running high in a courtroom in Newmarket, Ontario, with families of those who received suicide kits from Kenneth Law speaking about how their lives have changed forever. Law pleaded guilty in May to aiding 14 suicides across the province. Megan Fitzpatrick is outside the courthouse with more.
1: We're hearing that upwards of 50 victim impact statements may be read in court over the next couple of days. We don't have an exact number, and we know some of those victim impact statements are being submitted by parents of some of the victims. Of the 14 people here in Ontario alone that Kenneth Law admitted selling products to, some of them were very young. And then there are the people from the UK that Kenneth Law admitted to selling products to. We expect to be hearing victim impact statements from some of those families. Kenneth Law has been in custody since 2023 when he was arrested. It's not clear yet what the Crown and his defense lawyer will be asking for in terms of what they think an appropriate sentence is. The maximum prison sentence for the count that he admitted to, aiding suicide, is 14 years, and he admitted to 14 counts of that charge. Megan Fitzpatrick, CBC News, Newmarket.
0: Iran's President Masoud Pezeshkian says he wants the war with the U.S. and Israel to end through diplomacy. He responded to U.S. President Donald Trump's threats of annihilation made Tuesday before the United Nations General Assembly, Pezeshkian accusing the U.S. of defying international law by launching the war.
2: The United States president described us as terrorists. We have been the victims of terrorism. The United States, by using weapons with multiple warheads, they martyred, assassinated our scientists, our men, women, and children.
0: He added, Iran needs nuclear energy, not a nuclear bomb. Trump's justified the war by claiming he was preventing Iran from building a bomb. The United States envoy walked out during Pezeshkian's address. And just before he took to the podium in New York, Canada announced more sanctions against Iran. The measures targeting five senior Iranian security and government officials and five state-directed entities. In a statement, Foreign Affairs Minister Anita Anand accuses them of systemic human rights violations. And Trump's newest rhetorical attack on Canada targets immigration policy, telling his faithful Canada is destroying itself by allowing unchecked numbers in, creating a problem that will destroy

0: Councillors voting 14-1 Tuesday to support the province remaining in Canada. Mayor Jeremy Farkas brought forward the motion, pointing out Edmonton City Council has already approved something similar and saying Calgary is missing out on investments because of the uncertainty.
1: We stand so much to lose when it comes to this debate. We need to move on from this. We need to settle this. Calgary's place is at the center of a strong and united Team Canada. And for as long as I am mayor, I'm going to continue to beat that drum and to make the case that we're stronger together as Canadians.
0: Only one councillor voted against the motion. Mike Jamieson says he wants to represent residents on both sides and the city shouldn't weigh in. Quebec's five party leaders are gearing up for their third and final debate of the October 5th provincial election campaign tonight. The debate will be hosted by Radio-Canada at 8 p.m. Leaders will spar on five themes: the future of Quebec, the economy, cuts to taxes and public services, childcare, and health. And that is The World This Hour. For CBC News, I'm Mike Miles.

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3: This is your Environment Canada weather update. I'm Catherine Crummy. For St. John's and the Avalon Peninsula North, clear, low 7. For Clarenville, Terra Nova, the Bonavista Peninsula, and Bonavista North, clear, wind west 20 kilometers an hour gusting to 40, low 10 except 6 inland. For Gander, clear, low 6. For the Bay of Exploits and Green Bay White Bay, a few clouds. Wind west 30 kilometers an hour gusting to 50, low 10 except 6 inland. For Grand Falls, Windsor, Buchans, Deer Lake to Humber Valley, and the Buren, Conagra, and Bergio Ramia, clear, low 7 except plus 3 in low-lying areas. Risk of frost. For Channel Portabaskin vicinity, clear, low 9. For Bay St. George, Corner Brook, and Gros Morne, clear, low 7. And for the Northern Peninsula East, a few clouds, wind west 30 kilometers an hour gusting to 50, except gusting to 70 in the Canada Bay area late this evening, low 10. Now let's take a look at Labrador. For Labrador City and Wabush, Churchill Falls, and the Churchill Valley, clear, low 8. For Upper Lake Melville and Eagle River, clear, low 12. For Hopedale and Postville-Tumakovic, a few clouds, low 10. For Nain, partly cloudy, becoming clear near midnight, low 9. For Cartwright to Black Tickle and Norman Bay to Lodge Bay, a few clouds, low 11. And for Red Bay to Lanza Clare, a few clouds, wind southwest 30 kilometers an hour, gusting to 50, becoming west 20 this evening, low 8. That's your weather update. I'm Catherine Crummy.
4: Paul, it's so nice to be with you here in D.C. And Willie joining us all the way from Jerusalem. Hello.
5: Hey, guys. I miss you, but happy to be here covering the Middle East for a couple of weeks.
6: So that's where you've been. Willie. Now I know.
5: I know, right?
4: I've left a bunch of stuff for you at your desk. It's going to be a mystery until you get home. Just FYI. I hope you're looking forward to it.
5: Oh, I'm excited.
4: Be excited. I'm Katie Simpson, and I'm joined here in Washington, as I mentioned, by Paul Hunter. And Willie Lowry is normally with us in D.C. He sits right next to me. We are all Washington correspondents for CBC News, and we love breaking down American politics for our Canadian audience from where we sit two blocks from the White House.
6: And on this Tuesday afternoon, as we record this episode, we've all just spent about an hour or so, I guess, watching President Donald Trump speak to the United Nations General Assembly. And so we're keen, eager, excited to unpack some of what we heard from him.
4: Trump, of course, he had an agenda with his speech at the UN, and this is how he is framing it.
7: The entire world is being lifted by the wealth, strength, spirit, and momentum of a newly energized and a very powerful United States of America. And just as we moved quickly to address problems we inherited at home, we have acted with decisiveness and speed to reshape the world stage and solve problems that have plagued us for far too long.
5: So Trump was clearly trying to position himself as the world's problem solver in this address, and he may continue to present that narrative at his other international events this week.
6: He's got a deal to sign with Greenland and Denmark. You mentioned that in the speech. He's hosting the Chinese president Thursday. He's even trying to get Belarus to sell him potash in another snub to Canada, blood potash, as Saskatchewan Premier Scott Moe calls it.
4: Between Trump's speech and his meetings, a theme is emerging, a willingness to go it alone on the world stage in pursuit of Trump's America First agenda, willing to risk additional strain on global relationships. So this week, we're asking, is Trump even interested in having allies?

0: the views of Americans on Trump's foreign policy is plummeting. 29%, I think, now say he's doing a good job on foreign policy. Two-thirds of Americans say he's not handling the war in Iran well. So it's a very complicated time for the U.S. And Trump in terms of foreign policy as this speech comes.
1: Yeah. And Willie, you are following this from Jerusalem. The big headline that came out of the speech has to do with what the U.S. president had to say about Iran.
2: But I have a big decision to make. Will a deal be made with Iran that lets them rebuild and create a far greater country than it ever was before? Maybe one of the greatest in the Middle East or even the world? Or do I annihilate the Islamic Republic and do it quickly, never giving them a chance to kill and destroy people and countries again? Do I drive them into hell with no chance of survival and no hope of future greatness or generations? But I believe we'll make a deal right after the election, because it doesn't make sense for them not to. They're waiting to see how I do in the midterm election. What they don't realize is that I'm not running.
1: Do I annihilate? Do I drive them into hell? There's a lot of dark language there, Willie. What do you make of what we heard here?
3: Yeah, that bellicose language is nothing new, quite frankly. He has been uttering these threats to Iran more or less since the very beginning of this military campaign, which of course now dates all the way back to February 28th, 7 months. I think he's in a rut. It's clear that he doesn't know how to end this war. As Paul alluded to, Americans aren't happy with it, right? This is a war that isn't just having like this kind of amorphous effect. It's having a direct impact on Americans' wallets, driving up the price of oil, driving up the price of gas. I think with this speech, he was really trying to present that strong kind of bravado that he typically likes to present. And it was interesting that he said, "I'm not running in these midterms," which is, of course, the opposite of what he told Republicans to think at that convention just the other week, right?
1: Yeah, and that really points to the broader context of this moment. If the polls are accurate, it suggests that his Republican Party is going to lose control of at least the House, if not possibly the Senate as well. On the world stage, he's alienated his traditional allies and because of his trade politics, as well as all of the instability in the Middle East, driving energy prices up, causing problems all around the world and domestically in the United States as well. When he's in a moment where he's in trouble. And so what does he do? Project an image of strength and try to coerce everyone to seeing it from his perspective, sort of trying to tie it all together that way.
0: You know, it's all confrontation all the time with Trump, right? To go back to Trump 1.0, you know, there were behind the scenes conversations coming out of, you know, different meetings in different parts of the world where you'd hear, and especially in Europe, where I think European countries were looking at America in Trump 1.0 and saying, maybe we have to like move on from the United States. Maybe this isn't going to be a good lasting thing. But then they didn't really, right? And then I think they started counting down the days until it ended in the hopes that he would not win re-election. He did not. And then things kind of came back to, quote unquote, normal under Biden, let's say, from the view
1: more
0: of
1: traditional.
0: More traditional, mm-hmm. from the view of the rest of the world looking in. But then comes Trump back. And like now people are saying, well, wait a second. Like this is, these are terms we've used in this podcast before, that the United States is not a reliable partner. It is not a dependable partner, and that this isn't going to be unique to the Trump time is in all likelihood. So the rest of the world is really now saying, now we really do have to move on. But you listen to the words of Trump. I mean, he's, you know, the America first, the isolationism, the protectionism that'll be, you know, in the history books when it comes to Trump's time in office. And so look at the other countries, look at Canada, right? Look at Greenland, look at Taiwan, look at South Korea, look at Ukraine. The rest of the world sees what Trump is doing, putting America first, being the bully, and they're saying we have to move on.
3: I think you know, Paul is right there. That first term,

0: the world viewed as an aberration, but this time it's just the new norm.
1: It is. And if we sort of take a step back and look at, you know, the speech and more broadly U.S. foreign policy decisions, you know, in specifically Trump's second term, are we starting to see a shift to both of you guys? Are we starting to see a shift with, you know, people being willing to side with the American point of view?
0: I mean, I think yes, at the risk of bringing this back to Canada. I mean, obviously, look at the path that Carney has charted thus far. It's one that I think a lot of European nations are finding quite attractive. That being said, no one really wants to poke the bear unduly or unnecessarily. So then, you know, look forward or look at what we saw today with this U.S.-Denmark-Greenland deal, right? Where you have sides sort of appeasing the president, but also were they?
2: Well, I think Greenland is an interesting thing to look at right now, right? Like somehow, you know, Trump got them to sign off on a deal that doesn't actually change too much, right? I mean, that's which I think is important in the sense that it allows Trump to claim victory of a kind, which I think the conventional wisdom is that's the way you deal with Trump. You find a way to let him say out loud that he got something, that he won. But the Greenland deal doesn't really change too much. And yet it does give a little, right? It gives the U.S. More say in security matters in Greenland, which is something that's how they're claiming victory here. That Rubio said the same thing. This gives the U.S. greater security as well. But at the same time, I think people in Greenland are just kind of, you know, as they sign off on it, they're holding their nose because it feels like bullying at the end of the day. And that gets back to sort of Trump foreign policy, it would seem right now, is to bully and to sort of push your way until you get something. In this case, it's a slightly expanded security deal with Greenland that sounds like, from Trump's perspective, victory.
1: And Trump used his speech to make an example of Greenland and to frame it, as he so often does in his zero-sum politics, as his victory.
3: We will have the complete ability to do what is necessary to defend the American continent and also Europe and other places. No U.S. adversary will ever be permitted to establish a military presence in Greenland anymore, or make sensitive investments there without our express written approval. We will immediately begin the process of developing a large military presence in the appropriate locations. We'll be building two very major military bases. This agreement will be signed later today, and I look forward to working with the wonderful people of Denmark and Greenland. It's been a great experience, amazing experience, and we've really formed a bond in doing it.
1: So right after this speech, Donald Trump was ushered into a room on the sidelines sort of the General Assembly where the speeches are given. And there was a signing ceremony and there were a number of reporters in the room and they kept yelling at the president. Does this mean that ownership is off the table? Does this mean, like, does this satisfy your demand that the United States own Greenland? And he smiled, but he wouldn't answer the question. And some of the things that the president said in that sort of strike a couple of chords to me that are very similar to the ongoing situation with Canada. When he talks about how no U.S. adversary will be able to establish a military presence in Greenland. Okay, that's not something that anyone sort of was seeking, but there are concerns about Russian and Chinese military presence, particularly as global warming takes place and it changes shipping routes, those kinds of things. That is an issue. But no one's going to be able to make sensitive investments there without our express written approval, that the Americans are going to get to have a say on what happens in Greenland in terms of, you know, its investment over its economic growth, those kinds of things. I get that it's in the lens of national security and they don't want to see Chinese or Russian investment. That's really what this is about.
2: It still feels like an infringement on sovereignty, though, doesn't it?
1: Exactly.
2: And that's what that seems like. And so when I say it feels like bullying and the U.S. or Trump forcing its way in, that's, if you parse the words or you look at, you know, Trump not answering the question, you could have one, you could draw one inference. But if you take a step back, what does it feel like? It feels like an infringement on sovereignty, would say, I think, any number of Greenlanders. And don't forget, when Trump first started talking about Greenland, what, about a year ago, I guess, or something? Greenland started to actually prepare for an invasion or a military incursion on Greenland. They took that very seriously. So again, when they sit down, should we sign off on this? Consider that they were worried that the U.S. would actually do that, which would have been, I don't know how to describe what that would have been. That would have been beyond the pale.
1: I'll never forget, there was a delegation from Greenland in D.C., and they were having a number of high-level meetings, and we were covering it. And the footage we had of the team from Greenland, after they just come out of high-level meetings with top Trump administration officials, they all came out and they all huddled together and they pulled out their pack of cigarettes and they all just stood there just smoking pretty. They looked stressed, and it looked like this smoking was some stress relief smoking. I opened my story for the National with that viz because I thought this is not something you see. And it looked like a moment that was very stressful.
2: And I'm not going to open the Canada bucket, but that is the first thing I thought about when the Greenland news broke last week was, what does this mean for Canada? Again, conversation for another time, but it's funny how those things work in your mind. And again, Trump needs, well, let's open the Canada bucket just a smidge.
1: I love opening a Canada bucket.
2: Trump needs to be able to say, look what I've got. We won. They lost. And that's, he has to say that out loud as well. And so one does wonder where this goes now for our country.
1: One other thing, I think, to sort of explore the Canada bucket just a little bit more there. Paul, you mentioned off the top here, there was no mention of Canada in this speech. And I know that the Canadian delegation that was in New York, there was always concern that is Donald Trump going to use this opportunity to make Canada a punching bag, as he often does in his public events. But if we're going to get into Trump sort of reshaping his global alliances, I think one thing this week that Trump's unexpected post on social media where he said that he's looking to get away from purchasing Canadian potash and looking to cut a deal with Belarus to purchase their potash instead at a lower price, which I really think is, again, another one of these sort of reflection moments that is more symbolic than taking a dig at Canada. It illustrates how, in pursuit of his America First agenda, Donald Trump is willing to cast traditional allies aside in pursuit of, again, what he sees as ways to have a victory. Belarus, of course, is an ally of Russia, helping Vladimir Putin launch the unjustified invasion and war in Ukraine. He's described as Alexander Lukashenko, described as the last dictator of Europe. And this is the man that Donald Trump is looking to cozy up to. He's been trying to thaw relations with Belarus since he returned to office. But in willing to take a dig at Canada, a traditional American ally with a reliable source of potash, He's willing to sort of cause, whether this is a real threat, a realistic sort of situation that the Americans are actually going to follow through on. It's one of those things that, again, stokes chaos into the traditional sort of rules-based relationships that exist right now, all in pursuit of saying, I win, you lose. This time, Canada's the loser in this.
2: It's important to underline, there are no U.S. tariffs on Canadian potash going into the U.S. right now. On the potash from Belarus, it has to be transited through Russia, right, to get out. First of all, they don't have nearly as much as Saskatchewan does.
0: It makes no sense logistically.
2: It makes no sense.
1: They've also said they don't have enough.
2: Exactly. So it gets back to, is Trump just trolling, to your point, Katie? Is he just like flipping the bird at Canada as a tactic in getting under the skin of Carney or whatever it is, of just, which brings it back to Carney's, word rupture. And this gets back to the theme of this conversation. It's like things are different with the United States now. You're going to get trolled. You're going to get bullied. The U.S. is a very powerful force, not just militarily, but obviously economically. Trump's got a big stick to wave, and he's not afraid to wave it. And the rest of the world is feeling that. And that is the relationship that the U.S. has created, is continuing to create with the rest of the world, and the rest of the world is realizing it.
0: Trump does have a history of if not cozying up, getting along with dictators, you know, obviously Putin, Kim Jong-un as well, right, from Trump 1.0. So in a weird way, it kind of reminds me of that time during his first term when Trudeau and other world leaders were kind of caught essentially laughing at him on camera or on hot mic. And it's like he feels scorned by traditional allies, and so he's willing to make new friends.
1: Trump is going to finish his week by hosting one of the most important meetings he's probably going to host all year. President Xi of China, he will be in Washington. Xi Jinping, one source of tension between the U.S. and China right now. You've got tariffs, you've got the ongoing trade war, and then you've got AI. Trump addressed this challenge at the U.N. General Assembly.
3: From this point forward, all of United States documents and hopefully the world's will be changed to use the much more accurate term super as opposed to artificial. So it's super intelligence. In other words, welcome to the new world of super intelligence dash SI. SI. Let's see if that goes. It sounds much better. It is much better. And it's much more accurate. Let's see if I have any power. Maybe I do and maybe I don't. We're going to find out pretty soon.
1: On such a crucial, important issue that is going to shape and define the future, I don't even know where we begin to unpack that.
2: Yeah, you know, I mean, I don't know. I think the bottom line, or a bottom line, I guess, on AI and China is that a lot of people worry about, you know, which country will gain the upper hand on this, the U.S. or China. Well, a lot of others worry that that's kind of besides the point, that it's the tech giant companies have already, you know, allowed sent AI to get to be approaching the point of no return. I'm not trying to be all doomsday here, but it's like, a lot of people are saying the issue is the tech giants who have gotten to this point. And you know, China may well be, you know, as it comes to Washington this week, there's an argument that says China should just sit back and let Trump do his thing. That, as the U.S. sort of falls away from its traditional allies, as it falls behind in its military stocks, as it falls behind in e-vehicles and AI potentially, I mean, China may well just want to sort of come hang out with Trump, not let anything go off the rails, and then go back and let Trump do his thing. I don't know. I don't know what I would. If I'm Xi, what would the approach be? It's a tough one.
0: I'm going to be vulnerable with you guys right now. There's two subjects that are just too profound for me that I don't really like to think or deal with. One is Paul's favorite subject, space. Too big for me. It's, you know, it's too immense. And the second one is artificial intelligence. It scares the daylights out of me. I'm not smart enough to really understand what its capabilities are other than to realize that they are immense and I can't even probably imagine what they are. And to have this, you know, rapid explosion of development coincide with this administration, I find pretty terrifying.
2: I think that's an important point because I think we don't, you know, to borrow from Rumsfeld from years gone by, Donald Rumsfeld, we don't know what we don't know. There are a lot of unknowns with AI or SI, as Trump would have it. Yeah, you. but I think you're right, Willie, to underline that the two countries we're watching most carefully on AI are China and America. And right now, America is at its most unpredictable point in memory. And that's a disconcerting circumstance to be in.
1: And Trump has given all indications that he does not want to put any guardrails on the development of artificial intelligence. Remember, the stock markets are doing incredibly well because of the massive gains made by these huge technology giants. And
0: that's a really important point.
1: Yeah, and Trump has tried to frame any sort of pushback when it comes to development of AI or data centers or anything related to that realm. He's tried to push it to the same sort of bucket where he dismisses things by describing it as a hoax, comparing it to different sort of attacks on political attacks on him that he's weathered over the years. And this is just another one of those things. So it is this week's meeting with Xi Jinping in Washington. Paul, I think you sort of really framed it well when you talked about, does Xi Jinping just come on in, let America continue on the course that it's in and not try to sort of disrupt Donald Trump's path that Donald Trump is in a position where domestically he's becoming increasingly weaker. We'll see what happens with the midterm elections. Does it make it harder for him to implement his agenda if there is not Republican control in Congress? And does that mean that there's a reset on the playing field when it comes to dealing with Donald Trump on the world stage and how he manages his fortunes at home? So it's one of those moments where I don't think anyone can predict what's going to happen. Normally, when world leaders get together, these things are so highly orchestrated and all of the things that they're going to be announced are planned in advance and everyone knows what's going to happen. And guess what? Not this one and not many of them with Donald Trump. So I think it brings this back to the key question of this entire conversation is, you know, in all of this, where do Trump's international alliances lie? And does Trump in this moment even care?
2: Two very different questions.
1: Very.
2: I'm not sure Trump does, because I think Trump is, and the people around him, are firm believers that what they're doing is the right thing and the right thing for America. I think they truly believe that, which means that they're not about to change their position. I think the rest of the world is looking at America and saying, what is this place? Mm-hmm. This is not the country that we knew. And we better accept that and deal with it, because it ain't going to change.
1: Willie?
0: Yeah, I think Paul's right. Listen, I think America still remains the biggest draw on the world stage. I remember the first time that I traveled with former Secretary of State Antony Blinken to the Munich Security Conference, and it was really just amazing watching essentially every country in the world kind of fight for his time, trying to get onto the U.S. delegation's floor to speak with U.S. officials. And that remains true today. But that cachet is waning, right? The star is a lot dimmer than it once was. And that's most of it is because of the way Trump has alienated so many of America's traditional allies. And, you know, Prime Minister Carney coined it, called it a rupture. And I think a lot of the world didn't want to believe that, but now they've kind of come to see that, at least in their perspective, as what is happening.
1: And you know what? We're having this conversation about, you know, Donald Trump, his international relationships and sort of where alliances fall. And I can't believe we had this entire conversation and we didn't talk about Donald Trump Jr. and how a Russian oligarch allegedly paid for wedding festivities, a lot of money for wedding festivities. But we'll have that conversation in another podcast, I'm sure. Okay, I think that's a good spot to leave it there for this week. Willie, please.
2: We'll just
1: put that right there. Willie, continue to stay safe and do great reporting from Jerusalem. And Paul, thank you.
2: Thanks, Katie. Hey, Willie.
0: Thanks to the team that put today's show together. Caitlin Crawford is our senior producer and Vivian Luck is our producer. Dave Modi is our audio mixer and Jason Lowther was our tech in DC. Carla Hilton is the executive producer of CBC News Podcasts.
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2: This is CBC News for Newfoundland and Labrador. I'm Andrew Hawthorne. The provincial government is looking to hire a consultant to examine the condition of St. Clair's Mercy Hospital and assess the potential to expand that facility. This, a year after the PC government scrapped Liberal plans to replace the hospital with a new facility near Paradise. Barry Petten is the Minister of Transportation and Infrastructure. He says parts of the structure are over a century old, but some were built in the 60s. And even though the study hasn't yet begun, Petten says he's confident that they'll be able to continue using St. Clair's.
3: The hospital's not near as old as people say it is. Just portions of it. That will be part of the study. Them areas would probably be totally redeveloped. They may be replaced. But that's not replacing the hospital. That's only a small portion of the hospital. The old apartment that's based on LaMarche Road, I believe. That area probably may be, exterior may say no, but I mean internally it may have to be replaced. That's all part of redevelopment.
2: Petten says the previous government's Kenmount Road Hospital proposal was more of a political move with little justification. He says that they also have the downtown wellness center planned for the existing St. Clair's facility. There could be more clarity today about the future of $10 a day daycare for some kids in the province. A group representing child care providers is set to meet with the provincial government today. CBC's Laura Howells has more.
4: A group representing more than 6,000 child care spaces is meeting with the education minister today as some providers threaten to pull out of $10 a day daycare. As of October 1st, the province will demand child care centres fill every spot in order to get all their funding. Right now, they only need 90% enrollment. The province says this will help more families access child care, but operators say they need more flexibility in managing spaces. They have other issues too, and government says they're working with them. In the meantime, parents and advocates have told CBC that losing $10 a day child care would be catastrophic for families and force parents to choose between working and staying home to look after their kids. $10 a day childcare is relatively new. It only started in this province in 2023. CBC will be following this story and bring you more updates after the meeting. Laura Howells, CBC News, St. John's.
2: The new Churchill Falls Agreement passed a vote in the House of Assembly last week, but not everybody was in favor of that. Cartwright Lance Eclair MHA Lisa Dempster voted no on the deal. She says the lack of market pricing on power was a big reason, saying the 2024 MOU had tried to mitigate the risk with a pricing formula rather than lock the province into one price, just like the 1969 deal.
5: He went with one single price metric again. He's locked us in. He took away. That was huge for us. And when we asked questions on the floor of the negotiating team or Hydro, whoever was there, and when we asked, they said, well, it was a complicated pricing structure. It was too hard. Really? We're going to lock the people of Newfoundland and Labrador in for a 50-year deal, and you gave away market-based pricing because it was too hard?
2: Dempster says her constituents have also raised serious concerns about the lack of oversight on the entire process. The Churchill Falls deal is still not in its final form, however. Even passing through the House, the deal still has to go through the new Quebec government following the October 5th election. The current deadline for a final deal is March 31st of 2027. Today marks the 16th annual National Tree Day across Canada, a day to celebrate Canada's wilderness. And there's tree ways to celebrate. by planting new trees, by taking care of existing ones, or by donating to a community green event. In St. John's, Tree Canada partnered with St. John Bosco Elementary School to plant some new trees. Bruce Roberts is a forest specialist with the organization.
6: Our goal is to actually plant yellow birch mostly in this area. It's a tree that's common on the Avalon, but has in recent years has sort of been over-browsed with the moose populations and stuff like that. So it's a very nice, beautiful tree, beautiful native tree. And it's also very good at fire-smarting the conifers which grow behind it.
2: Today's goal in Shea Heights was to plant about 100 trees. Robert says Canada is a forest nation, having around 10% of the world's forests. He says the forest remains a vital resource and the growth of trees remains important. That's your CBC News for Newfoundland and Labrador at this hour. You can find updates to these and other stories all the time at cbc.ca/NL. I'm Andrew Hawthorne.
7: Good afternoon and happy Wednesday. 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I'm Kirstie Holmes. Thanks so much for joining us. We got lots of stuff to tell you about here today. Coming up in 5 minutes, a teenager has been charged, accused of tearing up Kenmount Road, doing reckless donuts into oncoming traffic last week. You probably saw the videos going around on social media. But young members of the local car community aren't claiming him. In fact, they say that bad behavior behind the wheel is reckless, unsafe, selfish, because it's putting their community at risk. We're going to hear more from them in half an hour. The Office of the Privacy Commissioner has a warning for young people navigating the dangers of the digital world. We're going to have more on that new ad campaign about being aware before you share. Plus, Newfoundland and Labrador is known for its arts and culture. So it sounds like our neighbors at Kew are gonna fit right in. Yep, CBC's flagship arts and entertainment show is moving east. Officially gonna be broadcasting out of St. John's, Newfoundland and Labrador. So can't wait to talk with Tom Power about this. He's gonna be spinning by the On the Go studio to talk about the big move home. And in an hour, up close and personal with a pack of coyotes. Yeah, we're going to hear from a West Coast woman who captured the rare experience earlier this week. Plus, the leaders of the U.S., the leaders of Iran exchanged threats on stage, even as they renew peace negotiations behind the scenes. This has been a wild stretch of time. I tell you, if you've been watching some of the speeches live at the U.N. General Assembly, which, listener, of course, you can catch up on later. It's pretty strong words, right? In a very, what you would call, civilized atmosphere. It's a strange juxtaposition. We'll get into that. Plus, we'll tell you a little bit more about why one local filmmaker is calling for a boycott on the St. John's International Film Festival. That and so much more here coming up on the Go. And we're going to get the conversation started like we always do. Talking weather with Ashley Brauweiler. Hey, Ashley.
8: How's it going?
7: Feels like summer's just made a comeback.
8: Yeah, a little bit.
7: It's nice for the first official full day of fall.
8: That's right. 13 degrees in St. John's today, so maybe not quite summer, but the sunshine certainly feels like it.
7: There was that adjustment period when the temperature dropped, and then it's like, oh, it's cold now, and that's just how it is. So everything above cold feels good.
8: I like that. That's yeah. True. Yeah. We're in for a quiet couple of days. Well, really quiet into next week. It doesn't look like the first chance of showers will be until some point next week because high pressure is settling in for the next several days. So tonight, essentially clear skies. It will be breezy, though. Winds will be gusting somewhere between 30 to 50 kilometers per hour, westerly winds. But lows will be ranging from about 5 to 13 degrees. Warmest temperatures will be for coastal Labrador, which, again, I don't think I say very often. And then same thing for the northern peninsula. And then tomorrow, lots of sunshine. It is going to be an absolutely gorgeous day. Highs will be in the upper teens, even reaching the low 20s, potentially through central. and maybe even through central Labrador as well. But again, breezy through the day. Westerly winds will be gusting somewhere between 40 to as much as 60 kilometers per hour. So the next couple of days, it's going to be short and sweet forecast.
7: Don't mind that.
8: No.
7: I'm sure we'll make up for time in the coming weeks.
8: Yeah, I'm sure we will.
7: So you're not even, there's no more weather makers, even in the long range?
8: Not here, nope. The one that looks like will affect potentially, well, likely the northeast coast of the U.S. and then potentially the Maritime Provinces, a nor'easter. But that high pressure that we're sitting under is going to keep that at bay. So other than a few clouds on Sunday, or Saturday rather, we'll spare that one.
7: Okay, well, I am just going to live with that and stop asking questions.
8: That's right. We'll be real quick this week.
7: All right, Ashley, thank you so much for this.
8: No problem.
7: You know, and it's as good as not bad. We don't mind that. That's Ashley Brawweiler, and she's headed upstairs now, of course, to get ready for Here and Now. She's going to be along with the rest of the crew live, 6 o'clock Island time, 5:30 most parts of Labrador on CBC television. And just a reminder, you can catch up, if that time doesn't work, anytime on our CBC NL YouTube page or on CBC Gem. Right now, it is 4:10, 3:40 Atlantic time. Well, some young car lovers on the Avalon say last week's bad behavior on Kenmount Road puts an entire community at risk. They're speaking about stunt driving, calling it reckless, dangerous. And they say it gives their community a bad name. Late yesterday, we learned a 17-year-old from Paradise has been charged. Police believe he was behind the wheel of an antique Corvette that was seen doing donuts on the busy four-lane road in St. John's last week, narrowly missing oncoming traffic. Reporter Max Bacco caught up with car enthusiasts Vanessa Herring and Mateus Kerr.
9: My name is Mateus Kerr, and I'm a car photographer here in town.
10: My name is Vanessa Herring, and I've been into cars basically my whole life.
11: We're back at the scene of the crime. We're back here along on Kenmount Road where that incident happened with a Corvette doing the donuts. Mateus, you took the infamous video. Can you describe what happened?
9: Well, I started the evening out in the parking lot trying to get as much footage as I could before it got dark. And I'd say about 8 o'clock, I had moved out to the road where the majority of people were. I say this was about 8:20, quarter after 8 or so. The red Corvette that did the incident I seen was about to leave, and I was like, oh, I've never seen that car before. It doesn't seem like someone that I had known or whatever, so I just looked away. But then I heard screeching tires. So I immediately just pulled out my phone and started recording immediately just to see what it was. And he was on the opposite side of the road and he was starting to do a burnout. And I was like, oh, wow. But it immediately escalated when instead of just doing a burnout, then the car completely spun around and started doing donuts right there in the middle of, oncoming traffic. It's 8 o'clock in the evening on the busiest road in St. John's, and that's just not something that you do. And I was honestly speechless. You can hear me in the video, I was just honestly speechless. And there's a point in time in the video where he stops. He stops doing donuts, and I was thinking, oh, at last, he's going to let people go past, and he's going to go home. I mean, either way, the cops will arrive and most likely kick everyone out, but he doesn't stop. He backs up and then does it again. And I'm like, wow, this is horrible for this location. And what this guy did was jeopardize a classic Newfoundland car scene tradition of at this lot. I mean, the car meets have been going on for 40 years, I mean, at least. So, for something like this to happen is really, really unfortunate.
11: And what about you, Vanessa? What do you make of all of this?
10: Personally, I was actually flabbergasted when I first seen that. I know the car scene is respectful to whatever they can. There's a time and place for everything. Everyone in the car community was let down by this, and everyone's reactions you can hear in the videos is oh my god, what is he doing? He came so close to hitting so many cars, which puts many people in danger. It puts a bad look on the car community, which is not something we like to associate ourselves with. We're very lucky to get the lot as it is, and I honestly just can't believe that it happened. I was scared for my life. I looked at everyone else and I was like, okay, say goodbye to the meets, which is a lot of times when people come out and socialize. It's maybe their only time they come out and socialize. So I like to see all the cars that are classic or built or like JDM, all the cool cars you see. And you basically just ruin an opportunity for everyone to come out and do what they love and connect with the community, have fun. They even take donations here, and that's like a big thing for me. And I'm like, I like to donate. And even the A&W, they'll donate some of their money sometimes. So that's losing a lot of customers and money towards good charities and stuff like that too.
11: You both just mentioned a little bit about how the community has been reacting, but what have the conversations been sounding like in the community after that happened?
9: Well, the main conversation for me that I've been having is just making sure that people outside of the community know that this is not what the community is. I mean, I've never seen that car at any of these A&W meets. Or any car shows before, or whoever was driving. I didn't know like who they were, like anything like that. And I don't even think the car was parked either, because I had walked throughout the lot. So for someone to come in to A&W and just leave and do that in front of the crowd, I'm sure we can all agree on this, that is not a car enthusiast. That is someone that is looking for attention, and they're sadly using our lot and jeopardizing that just to get their little 24 hours of fame or their Instagram clip that they want to have. And the thing that sucks the most is that that puts a bad look on everyone in the car community, not just him. When people see online, I mean, on Facebook or on TikTok or Instagram, or the videos of everyone on the sidewalk recording, they're thinking that we're supporting this, but you know, in reality, I'm recording to document this and try and get this person in a lot of trouble because they just ruined our meets. And that is not part of our car community. But the average person just driving past or scrolling on Facebook and seeing that video is not going to know that. They're just going to think that that's how we are as a car community and we respect this. But in reality, we're trying as hard as we can to get people like this and incidents like this out of the car community, because we want a community that feels safe and respectful and a place where people would want to come and like look around at nice cars and maybe encourage someone who isn't into the car community to get in the car community.
11: And there was also a separate second incident with a second Corvette, but that driver was charged for the stunts that he was doing and his car was impounded. But do you guys think that this one incident inspired the other?
10: Personally, I don't think that it inspired it. Mostly not to encourage us as well, but when people are leaving the lot, they will rev their engine a little bit, I just to say like their goodbyes and whatnot. And you can clearly see on that video that this car was not speeding, which one of the charges was high speeds and almost losing control of the vehicle, which did not happen in the video. And I think where it's two different Corvettes, people are getting it very mixed up as well, but I don't think that is what inspired it. Most people just say their goodbyes that way, which, okay, you do you. You're not endangering anyone like this. But pulling the reckless stunts like that, I don't like the name that it puts on the car community, because that is not what it is about.
11: Mm-hmm. Are there concerns in the car community that these incidents might get car shows canceled?
10: Personally, I think yes, that there is concern of that, because like I said, I looked at everyone and I said, okay, good luck to like any meet. As you previously know, we had White Rose Drive before, and similar incidences have happened down there, which ended up getting the lot taken from people. So it's just the one bad apple that takes to ruin a chance like this, which is not what we are about. Going forward, I really hope it do not like lose the opportunity for us, because like there's Wheel for Wishes, there's a few other events, but all these other organizations and event coordinators that put these together could look at that and be like, okay, well, if that's what they're getting on, like, do we want these type of people here? But when it's really not what we're about.
11: Now, I want to step back from that incident a bit. And Matthias, I'll go with you for this. Paint me a picture of what usually happens at these shows. And what do you like about them?
9: Well, even just before photography, I've been into cars. I mean, I'm 16 now. I've been into cars since the age of 2. And my very first book that I had ever read was this tiny little square book of cars that my mom gave me when I was like 1.5 years old. And I mean, I knew the names of cars before I could walk. I mean, the first A&W I went to was, I was 2 years old. It was 2012. And every single year, I've gone to as many A&W meets as I could in the summer between May and October because it's just a good community that, you know, my mom wanted to support, you know, what I was interested in, which was cars, and bring me here. And, you know, she noticed as well that, like, it's just a good vibe. And, you know, it always has been a good vibe. Even if you don't want to park, you just come in, look around, and go again. And it's kind of like a hangout spot. And something else that I really like is, like she was mentioning, A&W does a lot of donations as well. With us bringing, you know, a lot of business there, and then them repaying us with their lot, it's just a good cause for us. It's a just a really good spot to talk cars with good people.
11: And what about you, Vanessa? What do you like about coming to these car shows?
10: I like looking at all the cars. I can appreciate a nice car. I don't care what it is or what you come from. You did that. That is your main focus and you love that. But I also like the socialization part of that. You think of a lot of people work all day, go to school. You like to come here, just relax, socialize, talk about your favorite thing with your buddies and just admire everything. So coming out and socializing, which is like probably the only day of the week that I get the chance to, makes me pretty upset that I might not get the chance to do that anymore because winter's coming around the corner too. And as we know, there's not much going on in the city then, especially for the car community. So ruining our chances when we had only a few months in Newfoundland, it really upsets me and a lot of other people.
11: And in the video, there were a lot of people seen on the sidewalks and they looked like they were young people. Is that normal? Is that who usually shows up to these car shows?
9: I mean, personally myself, like I said, I'm only 16. And a lot of the demographic now, I'd say, is like younger people and even like parents. Like a lot of parents, maybe they're not into cars, but they see that their kids are into cars, like how my mom was. And she decided to take me when I was younger. And then that only grew me more as a car person, to be surrounded by all these great people and all these amazing cars. But the thing is, if a mom or a dad or any sort of parent isn't into cars, but their kid is, and they take them here to, you know, support their interest, if they see something like that, and they see how reckless it is, they're gonna think that that's what the car scene is about because, you know, they're not into cars. So, you know, maybe they're like, no, like, that's too dangerous. I don't wanna put my kid in that, you know, atmosphere, which is reasonable. It's now, like, then our job as the car community to show that he is not part of the car community. He is someone that's trying to show off. Because if he was part of the car community, you would know that there's places here in town to do that.
11: Is there a message that you guys want to say to the person who did donuts in the middle of Kenmount Road?
10: Personally, I would like to say that, once again, very disrespectful, and we kind of don't welcome that behavior here and hope that you don't bring that behavior back if you decide to come back.
9: Well, she was a bit more nice about it, but I would personally say don't come back. Because, I mean, what you did was just one of the most selfish things you could possibly do. And there's different places that you can to show off and do things like that. So for you to be so selfish and to do that in the middle of Kenmount Road, first of all, endangering people, like jeopardizing our lots, our meets, and car scene tradition is just so selfish. And I don't want you to come back and be part of this car scene.
11: Well, thank you so much, guys. Thank you for sharing your reactions with me.
9: Thank you.
7: That was Vanessa Herring and Matthias Kerr speaking with our Max Bacco about what the local car community makes of last week's donut stunt on Kenmount Road. Well, here's some music from Charlottetown Rockers' Gizmo.

0: from Charlottetown, that was Gizmo. They'll be releasing their full-length album, All Your Worships, on October the 2nd. They're also planning a tour right across Atlantic Canada. It's going to be kicking off on October the 7th. And in fact, going to be wrapping at the ship in St. John's if you happen to be in town around October 24th. Might be a good time to grab some tickets. So that was a song called All Your Worship from, yeah, the album's opener and title track, All Your Worships. Yeah, there you go. You are listening to On The Go here on CBC Radio 1. And coming up, Tom Power going to be here in studio to talk a little bit more about working from St. John's, broadcasting Q from St. John's, Newfoundland. It's official. It's real. We're also going to be hearing a little bit more from one local filmmaker, Kenneth Harvey, who is generating plenty of conversation, calling for a boycott of St. John's International Women's Film Festival. We'll tell you a little bit more about what is prompting that. And speaking of social media posts that are really grabbing people's attention, I don't know if you saw that some of the videos circulating in Newfoundland and Labrador channels, right, the network, of what looks like a pack of coyotes out there, right, on a service road maybe. Was it a coyote? Was it a wolf? A mix? People seem to be weighing in from all over the province. And our Gavin Sims actually spoke with the person who filmed that wild experience. We're going to hear his conversation with Nikita Compton and the story of what it was like to get up close and personal with a pack of coyotes. Ooh, very rare experience there captured on the West Coast just earlier this week. So we'll have that and so much more here coming up. Currently, it is a beautiful fall day in St. John's, 13 degrees right now. In Gander, it's 13, partly cloudy. In Gornerbrook, it's still at 12 degrees. In Happy Valley, Goose Bay, right now, it's 17, still partly cloudy. And in Labrador City, it's partly cloudy with 18 degrees. Your news is coming up next.
1: Two roads diverged in a wood, and I took the road less traveled.
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6: In the new movie In Alaska, a young man gets in trouble for accidentally shooting the Trans-Alaska oil pipeline. Noomi Rapace is one of the stars of the film. She'll be here to tell you all about it and to tell you about the time she did a Mick Jagger impersonation in front of Mick Jagger.
7: From CBC News, The World This Hour, I'm Kaz Boivin. Ukraine's president is pleading with world leaders to rally in support of his country.
8: I do not know anyone who is openly for this war, except one man.
7: Volodymyr Zelensky says he needs diplomacy and strength to stand up to Russia's Vladimir Putin. He spoke before the United Nations hours after Russia hammered Kyiv with daylight drone attacks. Two people were killed and 23 injured in the capital. Ukraine's priorities are halting Russian strikes on the nation's power grid and acquiring more Patriot air defense systems from the United States. Putin is not scheduled to attend the UN General Assembly this year. Iranian President Masoud Pezeshkian delivered his address to the UN General Assembly this morning after U.S. President Donald Trump threatened his country with annihilation yesterday. Pezeshkian admits Iran has taken hits but says it cannot be forced to surrender. Willie Lowry reports.
9: Iranian President Masoud Pezeshkian struck a defiant tone as he accused the U.S. and Israel of assassinating the country's late supreme leader, Ali Khamenei, and of bombing a school and sports hall, killing 120 children. Pezeshkian, speaking through a translator, also said Iran wants to build nuclear energy, not develop nuclear weapons.
10: We say it clearly, no nuclear weapons and no limitations to peaceful nuclear technology.
9: Pezeshkian's speech comes just one day after U.S. President Donald Trump threatened to annihilate Iran and after U.S. and Iranian officials met through intermediaries, a rare sign of dialogue in a war that shows no signs of ending. Willie Lowry, CBC News, Jerusalem.
7: Canada is imposing more sanctions on Iran. They target five senior Iranian security and government officials, as well as five government organizations involved in digital repression and other human rights violations. Speaking in New York, Foreign Affairs Minister Anita Anand says Canada's policy decisions are grounded in international rule of law.
11: We stand for human rights and certainly the human rights of the Iranian people who have been repressed over years and years. We stand for freedom of navigation in the Strait of Hormuz and the international law of the sea.
7: Staying in the U.S., the U.S. president is facing a major diplomatic challenge this afternoon when his Chinese counterpart arrives at Joint Base Andrews in Maryland for a two-day state visit. In a break with usual protocol, Trump will personally greet Xi Jinping when he steps off the plane. Their talks are expected to focus on trade and artificial intelligence. The two countries are in an accelerating race to push the frontiers of AI. Trump has dismissed calls for regulating the sector, saying the U.S. must maintain a lead over China. A new report suggests heat generated by this year's El Niño weather pattern could cause nearly 500,000 extra deaths. It's raising even more alarms about what experts were already warning is said to be the strongest El Niño on record. Inayat Singh reports.
12: 451,000 extra deaths from heat. That's what a new report is projecting based on the weather havoc that the El Niño weather pattern will cause around the world until February.
13: We expect that number to go up because the effects of El Niño will continue well into next summer.
12: Genevieve Merkel is the executive director of the Climate Impact Lab, based at the University of Chicago. The report warns that El Niño, a natural weather phenomenon caused by warming waters in the Pacific Ocean, is supercharged this year because of climate change. To protect people, Merkel says countries need robust heat warning systems and outreach to elderly and vulnerable people.
13: We know those immediate responses, and some of them don't cost much.
12: On top of the heat, El Niño is already causing drought and wildfires in Indonesia, a weak monsoon in India, threatening food production and crop failures across Central America. Inayat Singh, CBC News, Toronto.
7: That is your World This Hour for CBC News. I'm Kaz Bovan.
0: I'm Chrissy Holmes. 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

0: Okay, here it is. A social media post by one local filmmaker is stirring up lots of discussion. So just after the St. John's International Women's Film Festival announced their lineup yesterday, Kenneth Harvey took to Facebook calling for a boycott of the festival. In his post, he said, quote, "In the middle of a trade war with the USA, the St. John's International Women's Film Festival makes the disappointing decision of selecting two USA sports documentaries over striking out the boys." Now, Kenneth Harvey is the producer of that documentary, Striking Out the Boys. Kelly Midas is the director. And it's a documentary that follows the story of Newfoundland and Labrador's own Jada Lee, baseball superstar, right? It's an emotional, inspiring journey that follows Jada as she trailblazes a path for herself and all the other little girls who love baseball all the way to the top. Now, that film, that documentary, had its world premiere at the Nickel Film Festival earlier this summer. And interestingly, it was just weeks after that premiere that Jada Lee, stepped onto the world stage, as you likely remember, listener, onto the mound and played in the inaugural season of the Women's Pro Baseball League as pitcher for the New York Heights. So, huge news this year. So I thought there was a lot to talk about. I reached out to Kenneth Harvey and Kelly Midas to request an interview. Neither were available, but Kenneth did record his thoughts in a voice memo and sent them for us to share with you on the show.
1: Being rejected by the St. John's International Women's Film Festival was something that, you know, we could take, obviously. It was nothing new in terms of being rejected by a film festival. But then when I saw the program and that there were two sports documentaries programmed by the St. John's International Women's Film Festival, and did a little bit more research and saw that both of them were about women in sports, and they were both produced by Disney, a huge, as everyone knows, United States media corporation, and ESPN. That's when I thought, okay, that's really enough. Those films probably had over $1 million budgets. They're glitzy, glossy, you know, and made by huge corporations. You know, they're hard to compete with, right? And sometimes your film isn't the best film, but there are other reasons to screen it. In the case of the St. John's International Women's Film Festival, turning down Striking Out the Boys, the film was about a local, you know, sports hero, you know, Jada Lee, who overcame gender barriers and, you know, at the age of 16 played on was the only woman to play on an all-male team on the Canada Summer Games. Her ball is in the Canadian Baseball Hall of Fame for the first pitch for that game. She then went on to throw the first pitch at the first game played by an all-female team at the Canada Games in Newfoundland, which, I mean, partly was brought about, that team was invented, or partly because of Jada's, international attention that she got from being the only female to play on an all-male team at the Canada Summer Games. And then she went on, you know, to triumph and be a first-round pick for the brand new Women's Pro Baseball League, which we've been watching all summer. It's absolutely fantastic. What a great vibe. And she plays for New York, the New York Heights. So this is a very important film about a local just superstar. I mean, she had just such a wonderful triumph against online bullying and all sorts of things, right? So sometimes the reason, you know, sometimes you have to overlook or not choose the glitziest and the best and, you know, the one with the most drone shots or helicopter shots or animation or, you know, $1 million budget. But you have to support your own. And this was an issue. And we were kind of disappointed because the picture wasn't selected, you know, naturally like you are when you submit anywhere. But then when we saw that, you know, these two other sports films –

0: were made by ESPN and Disney. It's just so horrible, you know, like America dominates our culture here, and we need to stop being spellbound by the glitz. You know, 98% of our screens in Canada are occupied by American films. We can't even get our films on our screens. This has been an issue I've been fighting for a very long time. You know, we have an inferiority complex, unfortunately, that we need to struggle against, putting the spotlight on the bad optics of the St. John's International Women's Film Festival. I mean, it's for the good of Atlantic Canadian filmmakers, and we've received a ton of support from filmmakers just saying they cannot understand this, and also support from comments and views just saying they're outraged, it's horrible. And it is. It's just bad, very bad optics at a time when we're in a trade war with the United States. It's outrageous. So we're doing this for the good of all, you know, Canadian filmmakers.
1: So that's a voice memo we received from Kenneth Harvey explaining why he is calling for a boycott on the St. John's International Women's Film Festival. In the meantime, CBC has reached out to the festival organizers and requested an interview. And we look forward to hopefully sharing that with you here on the show, because we do have a lot of questions, right? You know, people are chiming in on this discussion because it's a decent, makes a couple of decent arguments in there, right? So, I mean, it really comes down to we don't know what we don't know. I mean, how films are selected, the criteria with which they're selected, how they're weighted in the selection process. Of course, in an international film festival, you expect international films. So there's that. But with St. John's, you also expect local content, with which there's plenty there too. So we wondered, you know, what the issue may be. Of course, you know, Striking Out the Boys had its premiere earlier this year at the Nickel Independent Film Festival. So we wondered whether that would be a factor, right? Whether prioritizing films that hadn't had their premiere screening would be something weighted inside that selection process. Then I started digging. I discovered the two documentaries, the two American documentaries about American athletes, also premiered elsewhere. Right, both premiered at the Sundance earlier this year. Both have been screening on the festival circuit since, including at a Toronto and Ottawa-based festival called Inside Out, which does share something in common with the St. John's International Women's Film Festival. Jenna Dufton, as listed on the website, is the lead programmer of the St. John's International Women's Film Festival and also the festival director of Inside Out, where both these American documentaries at issue screened earlier, you know, are on the playlist for this year. So if you're curious, the other two documentaries that Kenneth Harvey was talking about there are the Brittany Griner story as well. Give Me a Ball. The Griner story is about a basketball player, an American basketball player who goes into the pro league, eventually to prison in Russia. And Give Me the Ball is a documentary about a tennis icon, Billie Jean King. So anyway, we're standing by. We're looking forward to continuing the conversation and finding out a little bit more about why the documentary about Jada Lee was not included in the lineup. So lots to consider there. And in the meantime, we'd love to hear what you think. If you've been following this story, you can get in touch. Let us know what you think on the go at cbc.ca, or you can call the talkback line 709-576-5207 or 1-800-465-6846.
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2: 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That's this Sunday morning on Atlantic Voice. 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
1: Right now it's 4:45, 4:15 Atlantic time, and you're listening to On the Go here on CBC Radio 1. Well, the cultured cat is out of the bag. After nearly a decade hosting CBC Radio's award-winning daily arts and entertainment show from CBC HQ in Toronto, Tom Power is home in St. John's. And starting this week, Q is broadcasting to you live from the capital city. And in fact, Tom's new studio is just down the hall and around the corner from where we're sitting right now. And Tom is here in studio where we're rolling out the new welcome matter, welcome back matter, whatever. Hi,
4: how,
1: Tom.
4: How are you? Nice to see you.
1: It's nice to see it, you,
4: it does,
1: too.
4: It's nice. It's nice to finally get the chance to talk about it. I feel like it was within the building, it was like the worst kept secret in all of the CBC for a little while, you know? Wouldn't you think? Am I in the wrong spot? Am I not where I should be? Should I move
1: getting,
4: my camera?
1: I'm trying to, like, you know, elegantly take stage directions over here, too. Is that okay?
4: No, do you want me to move to another chair?
1: No, you're okay.
4: I can move to that chair right there. I'm pretty good. Okay, we're good. Oh, there I am.
1: There
4: good.
1: You are. I look great. You do.
4: It is lovely to be back. Yeah, it's been a long time coming. We've been sitting on this for a very long time. It's taken a tremendous amount of work from everybody at CBC Newfoundland Labrador and at CBC in Toronto and the whole network. And yeah, as of yesterday's show, we announced it yesterday on the show. And we did our first show from here and put up the Instagram reel, and life's been pretty good. So thanks for the welcome home.
1: It's been a secret, though, hasn't it?
4: It's been like, you know what? It has been, yeah. Like, it was a long time running. You know, there was a lot of things that had to go into this happening. We had to figure out a lot of technical stuff. We had to figure out we had to inform a lot of people. But I'm glad we finally made it here.
1: Logistically, do you mind going into this? Because I can see the case for your show being based in Toronto. It's where you get the celebs, right? You get all this human traffic, which, of course, I mean, that's Q. That's what, I mean, we don't know.
4: Yeah,
1: if
4: Yeah, yes. No, Q made a pivot about 3 or 4 weeks ago that we're only going to start talking to Snook. We're only going to start talking to Snook and members of Hey Rosetta, and that's actually why they got back together. You know, we figured since they heard that I was going to do this, and I said, guys, we're only going to talk to you. You better get back together. No, I should say the show is very much remaining in Toronto. The team is still in Toronto. I am here with a producer, but the team is very much out of Toronto. You know, a lot of the interviews we do these days are by distance. So we are able to have these kind of conversations from wherever. You know, that's kind of how we all live our lives. I'll tell the truth now. Because this is the first time I've ever talked about it publicly. This is the first interview I've done anything about it. You know, when the CBC approached me about this, one thing they said to me was that they have, you know, an important strategy to them is that the CBC is everywhere in this country. And there may have been a feeling that the CBC had been maybe a little bit too centralized in downtown Toronto. And when I was growing up listening to the CBC, there was shows out of Winnipeg. There was DNTO was out of Winnipeg at the time. There was Richardson's Roundup. CBC Radio 3 was out of Vancouver. You know, there were shows out of Ottawa. Amanda Putz's Fuse was out of Ottawa. That Time of Night was out of here. I mean, with Marjorie Doyle, like there was, the network felt like like the country talking to one another. And it was such a pleasure when the CBC approached me and they said, you know, we've been thinking about, in some ways, how to be where Canadians are. They call it the proximity. They want to be close to Canadians where Canadians are. And they came to me and they asked if I would ever consider doing the show from here. You know, so we have an amazing setup in Toronto. So the guests are still, I mean, we just talked to Cardinal Official, you know, Juno-winning icon, came into our studio on a camera. I'm on a camera in St. John's. Thank God for technology, and thank God for how incredible the folks are at CBC for working so hard to make this happen. And it's a joy for me. It's an honor. I never thought this would ever be possible, to be able to bring my family back home, to be back in my community, and still be able to do the job that means the most to me.
1: I am genuinely shocked that the first move was CBC and not you. are you serious? Like,
4: yeah,
1: they asked you?
4: Yeah, that's right. Yeah.
1: So this actually speaks to potentially a bigger shift. I mean, dispersing, like putting a national show into region, like this is not a small move, listener, I should say. This is not a small move.
4: No, no, it's a big deal. I mean, you probably have to talk to the CBC about that, you know.
1: Yeah, we'll
4: you probably,
1: send
4: you know, like you give them a couple of emails. No, it's not. But I think, you know, my CBC, the CBC that I grew up with, the CBC, because I tell you, like, I grew up in a sort of a St. John's house, and Canada, for whatever reason, maybe it was just the time I grew up in, or the fact that I was going to the Peace Corps a lot. Canada wasn't like the most important thing in the world to me. You know, I wore the Newfoundland Liberation Army t-shirts, and I wore the Free Newfoundland t-shirts, and I struggled, as many Newfoundlanders do, with the relationship with the rest of the country. And I remember, this is not a line, I remember tuning into Sounds Like Canada, Sheila Rogers' old show, you know, it was after The Current. And I heard her talk about Manitoba, and I heard her talk about Saskatchewan and talk to people from there. My mom had the CBC on all the time in the car, and we would listen to it. And I started to understand this country just a little bit better and started to love it in a way that I had never loved it before. And I remember Grant Lawrence's show, CBC Radio 3, out of the CBC Radio 3 podcast. I remember hearing that and realizing how much great Canadian art was out there that I had never considered. And the idea that I can be a part of that now, the idea that someone in Manitoba or someone in Saskatchewan or someone in, I keep on bringing up Manitoba for some reason, but someone on Prince Edward Island can hear a show coming out of St. John's and maybe starting to understand the country a little bit differently is the honor of my life.
1: It's kind of the coolest thing ever, speaking on behalf of the province here now. I mean, it is. We're
4: always cheering for the home team. I just wanted to be close to Leo's, Chrissy. That's all it is. I wanted to be, you know, I couldn't stand being this far away from Leo's. That's all it is, you know.
1: Well, and I mean, you mentioned about the video. I guess you'll be doing a lot of interviews over video, but I mean, I'm wondering if we're going to see lots of big celebrities coming through here too. Like, how often do you have guests coming directly to you?
4: Well, I'm
1: for the show?
4: We have a couple lined up already. I can't quite give them away yet, but I tell you one thing, I'm delighted that those new lights were installed at the airport now, because maybe we get a few planes to land. You know, people can come far away. I'm hopeful of that as well. But I will also say that we have on cue, given that we celebrate the best in Canadian art anywhere, of course, we have so many Newfoundland artists on the show year after year. You know, last year we did that big show at the Arts and Culture Center. You know, we have Newfoundland authors and Newfoundland painters, and simply because they are national level artists, you know, they're incredible artists. They deserve to be heard. I am delighted that now, instead of, you know, I'm delighted to be able to sit down with them in the studio here now and be able to talk to them. So in addition to hoping that people may come in, I'm also looking forward to talking to them in our studio as well and talking to them at home.
1: I heard you did a few rentals in there. I haven't even looked in yet. Studio F, bringing Studio F back.
4: Studio F, for people who don't know, is where I got my start. Studio F was the home of all the music production. You know, Glenn Tilly and Terry Windsor did some of the best, and Francesca Swan as well, did some of the best sounding, most incredible sounding music recordings for so long. And when I first came into the CBC in Newfoundland Labrador doing a show called Deep Roots on the CBC network, there was so much music going on there. There was, you know, I was playing in there. My friends were all playing in there. There were so many bands playing there. It's a beautiful, beautiful, beautiful space. And it's also when I was 19 or 20 years old, when I was 20, 21 years old, and I did my first shows from here, when I did my folk music show, I did it out of Studio F. Mm-hmm. And so the very studio that we are using right now to do Q is the studio that I started doing radio in pretty much right away. And that's so meaningful to me. I went into the back of the room the other day, and there were still kind of like artifacts there from when I was here, you know, 14, 15 years ago. It was 14 years in Toronto, Chrissy. So, it's a pretty amazing feeling.
1: 14 years. That is a trip in itself to realize that matter of time has passed. Honestly, Tom, my goodness.
4: Yeah, it's a lot. Yeah.
1: But like how full circle and beautiful it is for you to be back in that studio. And actually, I'll tell you, meaningful for people in the building to see that studio come back
4: I'm so glad.
1: Right?
4: You know, I do. It certainly is very meaningful to me. And I was really pleased delighted when the CBC came to me and offered to be able to do the show from here. But the me part of it is the part of it that I'm kind of thinking about the least these days. You know, I am thinking about maybe what it could mean for the CBC as an organization. You know, I think the CBC, again, at its best, if you look at even shows like Heartland, you know, how many people understand the West better because of Heartland? You know, how many people understand Newfoundland better because of shows like Son of a Critch? You know, I think at our best, we really do tell Canadian stories from all over Canada. I really think that's when we are at our best. And so the part of me being at home is beautiful. And I can't believe I get to bring my family home and be around my family and play music and all that beautiful stuff. But I just love being a part of the thing that I like the most about the CBC, I got to say. It's not just a line. I really do mean it.
1: What's the reaction been since you put the word out yesterday?
4: I haven't looked at it, to be honest. I don't look at it. Are you like that? I can't read anything that anyone says online.
1: Yeah, I don't either.
4: I can't be at it. You know, like I looked at it for a little while and I started making a few things, but then I was like, you know what? I can't look find it all. I find the social media part of the job very, very overwhelming, right? So I tended to avoid it. But from what I understand, the reaction has been overwhelmingly positive, exclusively positive, I've heard, though I'm sure that might change. But I think people are so happy that that the show's coming out of here. Yeah, I'm pretty happy about it, too.
1: Welcome home.
4: Thanks, buddy.
1: Welcome home, buddy.
4: You know, I got to get used to sharing the kettle. I got to get used to you guys where you guys keep the mugs. But other than that, I'm so happy to be home. I'm sorry if I'm taking up all the printer paper.
1: Grip that mug with your life. There are mug politics in this building.
4: I got an Eversweet mug. I got an Eversweet mug that I'm using on camera. So, you know.
1: Oh, Tom. Hold your mug close.
4: Thanks, buddy. I will. Thanks for having me, eh?
1: Oh, thank you so much for coming in. We've been speaking here, of course, live in studio with Tom Power, host of Q, weekdays on CBC Radio 1, now broadcasting from St. John's, Newfoundland.
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1: Way to go, buddy. And, you know, got some music here. What else is going to follow Tom, of course? Late last week, Alison Russell shared a new cover of the Tragically Hip's We Kings, the first single from It's a Good Life If You Don't Weaken, original cast recording. And of course, the musical with songs by the Tragically Hip is coming out on October 23rd.

0: Allison Russell and the Tragically Hip with Weed Kings, the first single from It's a Good Life If You Don't Weaken, original cast recording. It's a musical with songs by the Tragically Hip, and it's coming out October 23rd. Your news is coming up next.
1: This is CBC News for Newfoundland and Labrador. I'm Andrew Hawthorne. A Newfoundland and Labrador judge says the elaborate police sting that led Dean Penny to admit that he had killed his estranged wife produced a reliable confession. Confessions from so-called Mr. Big sting operations are presumed to be inadmissible after the Supreme Court of Canada said that they were unreliable in the Nelson Hart case in 2014. The judge that sentenced Penny sentenced him to life in prison earlier this month, after a jury found him guilty in May of first-degree murder. St. John's City Council itself has voted for a pay raise for councillors, as well as city staff and managers. That includes a 13% wage increase over 4 years and a $1,000 signing bonus for staff, though not for councillors or managers. However, not everyone was in favor of that raise. Councillors Tom Davis and Brenda Haley voted against the increase. Davis says St. John's Council and staff are already paid very well, especially compared to their counterparts at the provincial or municipal level.
2: We had budgeted for 8%. I think I would have been able to wrap my head around 8%, but the equivalent to 13.6% is a really big difference. And you know, one of the main challenges is that this seems to me, if I'm a resident or a business owner, to be disconnected from the fiscal reality that we're all looking at and the uncertainty in the future.
1: Deputy Mayor Ron Ellsworth defended the raise, however, saying that the city has always increased pay for management and council in line with city staff. The provincial government is looking to hire a consultant to examine the condition of St. Clair's Mercy Hospital and assess the potential to expand that facility. That, a year after the PC government scrapped Liberal plans to replace the hospital with a new facility near Paradise. Barry Petten is Minister of Transportation and Infrastructure. He says parts of the structure are over a century old. However, some were built more recently, in the 60s. And even though the study hasn't yet begun, Petten says he's confident they'll be able to continue using St. Clair's.
3: The hospital's not near as old as people say it is. Just portions of it. And that will be part of the study. Them areas would probably be totally redeveloped. They may be replaced. But that's not replacing the hospital. That's only a small portion of the hospital. Old apartment space on Lamarche Road, I believe. That area would probably maybe, I mean, exterior may stay up, but I mean, internally may have to be replaced. That's all part of redevelopment.
1: Patton says the previous government's Kenmount Road Hospital proposal was more of a political move with little justification financially. He says they also have the Downtown Wellness Center planned nearby the existing St. Clair's facility. A nurse practitioner from central Newfoundland has opened a clinic in her hometown. Emily Williams was originally from Triton in Green Bay South. It's part of the province's new nurse practitioner pilot project, which means Williams' service will be covered under Medicare. She opened the clinic in town over the summer and says she's received a warm welcome home. Williams says many of her new patients haven't had a primary care provider since before the pandemic. Of particular concern for her were people who had not been able to get blood work or cancer screenings.
4: Mostly what I've been finding is that people were just using 811 for medication refills or, you know, trying to get, say, mammograms or those type of things ordered. But when it came to actually seeing a primary care provider, most people hadn't seen one in quite a few years, honestly.
1: Williams says she hopes her presence there can help people access health care, particularly preventative health care, which she thinks has gotten lost along the way, and catch problems before they happen. Finally, hay is for horses and also other animals. 2025's hot, dry summer made for a difficult growing season and left a shortage of hay. David McKay and his wife started the White River Hay Company in Cormac last year. He says he's trying to help make the industry more self-sufficient. And though this year's growth was better than last, he anticipates there could be a shortage in the supply as it is depleted over the winter, leading to the need to import from out of province.
5: What you're seeing now is after all the depletion of the resources that the bigger farmers had, we're trying to restock inventory. We do feel like we're coming out of it, but we don't feel that we're fully recovered from that right yet.
1: He's encouraging consumers and farmers to support local farms. That's your CBC News. I'm Andrew Hawthorne.
0: Thanks, Andrew. I'm Chrissy Holmes, and you are listening to On the Go here on CBC Radio 1. Lots on the go. What a busy news day. I'm not sure if you have been watching some of the live feeds from the UN General Assembly. Plenty of interesting speeches here for the last 2 days. But, you know, one storyline in particular has been between the U.S. and Iran, right? Leaders of both countries exchanged threats on stage, even as they renew peace negotiations behind the scenes. So we're going to unpack some of what's behind that rhetoric here coming up on the show. That's coming up in just a few moments. First, though, we're going to get into a story that is probably caught your eye if you happen to be scrolling through social media here the last couple of days. And it's a story that's going to take us to the West Coast, where earlier this week, Nikita Compton of Deer Lake captured a close-up encounter of four coyotes. Coyotes that, by the way, look a lot like wolves. Now, she posted rare footage of the backwoods sighting online, and as you can imagine, the half-baked opinions started flying off from there. And, you know, according to the comments section, they're either coyotes, wolves, coy wolves, dogs, or AI. So to confirm the validity and for more on this wild experience, On the Go's Gavin Sims reached out to and eventually talked with Nikita Compton.
6: Nikita, tell us about this unusual encounter. When and where did you come across this small group of coyotes?
7: So this was 2 evenings ago now, and I was in the backcountry here in the Deer Lake area, what's known as Goose Arm. It's Moose Management Area 5, so that's quite a large area. But it was in Goose Arm area.
6: All right, and you were walking. You were on an ATV.
7: We were in an old Dodge pickup.
6: Okay, right on. So, like, yeah, the photos, it started with photos, then you posted video, but these creatures, they are not what I would call typical coyotes. They kind of have a wolfish look to them, they seem very curious about you guys. How would you describe these creatures?
7: Right, so the reason I said old Dodge is because it's relevant because it was making a lot of noise. So it's not like we were in a very quiet ATV so it was making a lot of noise, and we've initially seen one, and it was just trotting down the road at us. And then we quickly realized there was two, one right behind it. And they were so curious. Like, we stopped the vehicle immediately and they just continued up the road at us. And I knew right away that they were juvenile, mm-hmm. that they weren't adults. They had the juvenile look, and just their behavior. I knew right away. And so we just were taking it in. It was two of them. They still had the puppy like fluffy coat and ears. And they were super curious. They just came right up very close to the truck. And then we seen a third one coming down the road in the same path that they had. And then they kind of went back, and then three of them walked up the road in that formation that you see in the picture of. Mm-hmm. So that was just incredible. We're like, wow, three. And then right after, a fourth one walked down the road as well. And the two in the beginning were, like I said, juvenile for sure. And then the other ones, I believe, were adults.
6: Mm-hmm. And yeah, a rare sight for sure, especially in the light of day like that.
7: Yeah, well, it was right before dark. Mm-hmm. Like,
6: and the fact that they, you know, you assume that they were juveniles, is that what kind of makes them look a little, you know, different? You know, not the typical kind of coyote look?
7: Well, that's my belief. of the two juvenile ones, the fluffier coat and the big fluffy ears, mm-hmm. I really believe that that's why they had that coat, because they weren't fully matured. The other two had a different look. Now, everyone is saying, you know, about the four of them, that they have a different look, like a hybrid or coy wolf or whatever. But yeah, it's hard to say. I do believe, like, I knew right away they were coyotes. So something interesting is a biologist, the coyote wolf biologist of Newfoundland, reached out to me as well. Mm. And he said that Eastern coyotes have more characteristics of wolves anyway, than Western coyotes do. So, you know, potentially they were just Eastern coyotes. However, given that there has been animals in Newfoundland that have been DNA tested and had the wolf coyote ancestry, he was interested in having their location so that he could go collect some scat and do a testing on them.
6: Interesting.
7: Yes, very. I did give the coordinates to this man. This is the only person that I would give the coordinates to. And yeah.
6: That's amazing. So we'll come back to that, but let's get back to the encounter itself. I was watching the video that you posted of this sighting, and you had a dog with you as well, right?
7: Yes.
6: And it seemed like there was a bit of curiosity on both sides there as well.
7: Yeah. So my dog is not what drew them in to begin with, because the two juveniles came out and my dog was not making any noise. They had came on up to the truck. And then when it was the four of them there, and then there was a lot going on, that's when my dog started making all the noise and really caught their attention. But it was very interesting, because the two juveniles came towards us while the adults were trying to run away. So mm-hmm. it was two very different reactions from the two smaller ones and then the two adults. Like when they were going to leave, I kind of made noises at them too, because I wanted them to stop and look at me. And then my dog was weaning, and yeah, the two juveniles like turned and ran at us, and then the two adults were like,
6: yeah. And Nikita, you're no stranger to the woods, right?
7: No.
6: So like, what was this encounter like for you? Was there nerves? Like, what was going through your mind?
7: No, I wasn't nervous, because I was in a vehicle. Mm-hmm. Had I been on foot, it would have been a completely different encounter. I have a license. I had my firearm. So had I been on foot, and, you know, it would have been a different encounter had I felt threatened. But given the situation where I was in a vehicle, these two animals that were coming at me were young, you know, juvenile, it turned into just a really special, unique mm-hmm. Encounter that is rare, you know.
6: Do you ever see coyotes around when you're out in the woods?
7: No, like very, very seldom do I encounter coyotes at all of my time in the woods. I see more coyotes like driving on the highway to and from work.
6: Right.
7: You know? Yeah. So even though I am out in the woods all the time, I typically don't come across them, or, you know, they stay so they're not seen.
6: Gotcha. So how did the rest of this encounter play out? Did the coyotes just saunter off quietly?
7: Yeah, the juveniles were the most interested. The adults, they became interested in my dog's noises, and they were looking, and then they were turning to go, but the juveniles didn't want to leave, and then I would start making noises at them. I didn't just let them saunter off. I kept making noises at them to get them to stay. And, you know, they four of them turned and had a look. And then when they started to leave, my dog really ramped up the ramped up the noises. Mm. And it's really funny, because in one of the videos, I'm saying to my partner, I was like, don't put that window down too much, because, and it sounds like I'm afraid of them coming in the truck, but I was afraid of my dog launching itself out the window. Yeah. So like I said, the adults wanted to go, and then the juveniles came right back to the call. And one of them even just sat down in the road and looked at us for a little bit longer before it finally left.
6: But yeah, you captured the whole thing, right?
7: Yes.
6: And yeah, so that's kind of why we're talking today. You know, the interest that you basically blew up the internet yesterday when you posted that group of photos and then the video. What do you make of the interest in these photos and in these coyotes?
7: I just take from it that it's very uncommon to see four of them like that. Like you might see one or two. The interest is definitely stems from, we know we have coyotes. We know that there have been wolves, you know, tested here. We do have wolves here as well. Some people find that hard to believe. There's people arguing on my post that they're just common house dogs. There's people arguing that it's AI because they can't believe that there's four coyotes or four hybrids, you know, that are looking right at me. Yeah, I don't know what to take from it other than a lot of people have a lot of opinions on what they are.
6: Yeah.
7: And it would be really cool for the biologist to find the scat and be able to tell us for sure what they are.
6: Do you have any take on that matter? You know, whether, you know, these are just straight up coyotes or whether there's some sort of, you know, a crossbreed happening here?
7: No, like I can't say for certain. I would guess Eastern coyotes for sure, but I don't disbelieve that they could be a hybrid. But I guess that's where the argument, if people are become arguing, because Eastern coyotes are already a hybrid of wolf and coyote. You know, Eastern coyote, or maybe they do have some wolf ancestry. I can't say for sure because I'm not the specialist.
6: Did this it sounds to me like this encounter sort of endeared you to these creatures?
7: Yeah, I like they were the two young ones coming out at me. I didn't want to shoot them. Yeah, and then you know, there's a lot of people on my page saying, like talking about hunting them and, you know, wanting location and all that. And I'm not giving that up, just, you know.
6: So are you like watching, you know, are the comments on this thing still growing?
7: Oh yes, still growing. I posted the pictures just because like, so those pictures I had taken from the video, the quality was not that great because there were still screenshots from the video that I had taken. And given the time of day, like it was right before dark, the quality wasn't that great. Mm-hmm. But I posted those pictures, you know, because of the formation and because all four of them were looking at me and I thought it was really cool. So to see people say that it was AI when the quality was nowhere near AI quality is very interesting. And then, you know, there's people arguing that, okay, also the quality is so poor that it's not real either. So, you know.
6: It's very cool though that you kind of like just shared this short glimpse of these creatures that, as you say, we know are living among us, but like so rarely do we ever get a, you know, a chance encounter like that with.
7: Right. And a lot of people are saying they want to know where in Goose Arm I seen them because they want to know if it's close to their cabin area. And I just keep telling the same message. These four were nowhere near anyone's cabin, but I have seen more coyotes in the last month than I have in my whole life. So these four might not be in your cabin area, but there are animals and coyotes in your cabin area, and you should definitely have some sort of deterrent if you're at walk-in and if you're at walking with your dog.
6: Mm-hmm. Will you be venturing out to the same area again soon?
7: I went back out last night, actually. Me and my partner went back out and got the exact coordinates where we seen them, and we sent that off to the biologist. So
6: right, no sign of the animals.
7: No sign of them. I got out, I had a look, and nothing.
6: Nikita, I really appreciate this.
7: Thank you.
0: That's Nikita Compton of Deer Lake speaking with On the Go's Gavin Sims earlier today. Now, in the meantime, we've reached out to the province's Department of Environment and Wildlife to get their take on these wolfy coyotes, and we'll keep you posted on that request. Mm-hmm.

0: That was Catherine McClellan with Coyote. Well, today, Iran's president addressed the General Assembly of the United Nations. In his speech, Masoud Pezeshkian said the Iranian people have been victims of terrorism by the United States and Israel. He also responded to a threat made by President Donald Trump on the very same stage yesterday that the U.S. is prepared to annihilate the Islamic Republic.
1: He must know that the resistance of the Iranian people will only increase in the face of sanctions, increased pressure, increased bullying. We will never bow our head or bend at the knee.
0: As all of this, of course, as two nations renew negotiations behind the scenes. So to help us make sense of this, we're joined on the line now by Maral Karimi. She's a lecturer at Toronto Metropolitan University and the author of a book about Iranian resistance movements. And Maral is on the line from Toronto. Thank you so much for making time for us.
2: Thanks for having me.
0: So these speeches come as U.S. and Iranian officials reportedly held indirect peace talks in New York. So how do you think these speeches relate to those talks?
2: I think, Chrissy, we have to look beyond the speeches. And what we're witnessing is diplomacy and coercive rhetoric operating simultaneously. Trump, on the one hand, is threatening Iran with annihilation, while his officials, specifically Witkoff and Kushner, are meeting and talking to the Iranian side, Foreign Minister Araghchi, to discuss the war. President Pezeshkian, on the other hand, as we just heard, strongly defends Iran's position, but explicitly says that the nuclear issue cannot be resolved through this war and it requires an agreement. So despite the confrontational rhetoric, both sides seem to be signaling that the diplomatic door remains open.
0: We heard President Pezeshkian earlier today call America hypocritical and defended his government's position on their nuclear program, the Straits of Hormuz and Palestine. As you were listening, Maral, what were some of your key takeaways from what he had to say?
2: It felt, first and foremost, that President Pezeshkian was he was very much in a defensive mode. He even started by saying that he had prepared other and remarks, but he felt the need to respond to, he responded directly to Trump's threat to annihilate the Islamic Republic and try to reverse Trump's framing of Iran as the aggressor, instead presenting Iran as the victim of American and Israeli aggression. And of course, they each try to present simply one side of this this argument, the side that benefits them or their administration. And the truth is that, Iran has incurred significant civilian and infrastructure costs, but it also is selective in reminding people of its own conduct over the years. As I mentioned, though, they were diplomatic signals on the nuclear issue specifically, and also the fact that the president was talking about that this nuclear file should be it would be solved by the world should be credibly assured that Iran's nuclear program is peaceful, and also guaranteeing the people of Iran that their rights will be protected. That second part is very important because Iran has continuously seeking guarantees against renewed attacks and threats. They don't want this war to end simply for attacks by Israel or the United States to resume at another time. And lastly, Chrissy, I must mention that there's also real contradiction in Pezeshkian's invoking the Palestinian resistance. Palestinian resistance, I think, should be supported, and they have, of course, every right to self-determination. But from this coming from the president of a country where his own government is violently suppressing Iranians is just ironic.
0: Maral, thank you so much for this. We'll have to continue to watch this story. Thank you.
2: Thanks.
0: That's Maral Karimi, lecturer at Toronto Metropolitan University and an author of a book about Iranian resistance movements.
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6: I'm Salima Shivji. Iran will defend itself until its last breath, says its defiant president, a day after Donald Trump threatened to annihilate the country. Plus, tearful victim statements at the sentencing for the man who sold lethal chemicals to vulnerable people online. Details on Your World Tonight at 6.
7: From CBC News, The World This Hour, I'm Kaz Bovin. Canadian Foreign Affairs Minister Anita Anand will address the UN General Assembly on Saturday. Ottawa's stance on Iran is expected to be one of her agenda items. We are not expecting to hear threats of annihilation, the kind U.S. President Donald Trump issued yesterday. But as Karina Roman explains, Canada is taking a firm line regarding Iran's human rights abuses.
8: We ground our work in the Middle East in terms of international law, and those principles are of fundamental importance.
9: Foreign Affairs Minister Anita Anand says she will only comment on what she will say at the UN on behalf of Canada, and not on the American president's words about annihilating Iran. She also announced additional sanctions on the Islamic Republic, but the minister sidestepped questions on whether Canada considers Israeli President Benjamin Netanyahu a war criminal and whether Canada will allow him to fly through Canadian airspace on his way to the UN.
8: I actually have asked my department to provide me with information relating to this particular flyover, which I did not have before.
9: Anand says Canada respects international court decisions to ensure crimes against humanity are addressed as such. Karina Roman, CBC News, Ottawa.
7: Among other topics world leaders are discussing at the UN is the threat to human rights posed by artificial intelligence, especially after revelations of instances where AI programs have gone rogue and hacked websites. Volker Turk is the UN's High Commissioner for Human Rights.
10: It needs to be regulated, and it does mean that there needs to be, especially from the superpowers, China, US, European Union, we need them to come together and see the need for it.
7: Volker hinted that new initiatives may be unveiled during the UN General Assembly. Canada and the EU hosted a fundraising event today for the Global Ocean Observing System. Prime Minister Mark Carney and EU President Ursula von der Leyen secured $339 million in pledges. The GOOS provides crucial data for understanding the effect of climate change on the oceans. It's also a source of enhanced weather forecasting and helps protect coastal communities. The Trump administration threatened to pull its contributions to the system last May, but has so far paused that decision. A sentencing hearing got underway today for an Ontario man who pleaded guilty to aiding in more than a dozen suicides. Kenneth Law admitted he ran websites selling lethal substances to vulnerable people who later died. As Lisa Shing reports, families are sharing their memories of those lost in court.
11: A tribute played in court. It includes the line, "I miss you, my life." Part of victim impact statements from the parents of Yesenia Bedoya Lopez. She was 18 when she died. As the song played, her father broke down in tears. A Crown attorney read out his statement. "I never imagined I would have to live in a world where my daughter no longer exists." In a packed courtroom in Newmarket, Ontario, there were tissue boxes at the end of every bench. Kenneth Law sat in the prisoner's box, staring ahead without emotion. As other families read their own statements, including Adrian Dali, sister of Maurizio Vidala. She said her brother had a way of making people truly feel heard, and now the spaces he once filled feel permanently empty. Lisa Shing, CBC News, Toronto.
7: In New York, Harvey Weinstein has been sentenced to 15 years in prison for a sex crime he committed two decades ago. A jury found the former Hollywood mogul guilty of rape and other sexual acts in 2020. An appeals court overturned that conviction in 2024. Weinstein was retried and once again found guilty. The judge says the sentence will be followed by 5 years of supervised release and registration as a sex offender. More than 80 women have accused the film producer of sexual assault or harassment. Weinstein denies any wrongdoing. That is your World This Hour. For CBC News, I'm Kaz Bovin.
0: I'm Chrissy Holmes, and you are listening to On the Go here on CBC Radio 1. Coming up here in our last half hour, our money columnist Bruce Ellery is going to be along, and he is starting a conversation about housing affordability in Canada. Been a lot of talk about it here this past week, and Bruce is going to take some of that on. Plus, sending and sharing digital information, and of course, while doing it, being aware of the dangers that lurk online, the Office of the Privacy Commissioner is rolling out a series of modern PSAs for young people. We're going to hear some of them and get more info on that just ahead in just a couple of moments. First, though, Paula.

0: algorithms or not, but yeah, we'll find out.
1: Well, if they use TikTok, I mean, they might really get the kids.
0: Yeah.
1: Right?
0: Well, we'll find out more here now. See how, because I mean, you got to go where they're at, right?
1: Yeah.
0: But in the meantime, what are you working on today?
1: Well, I just heard in the national news there just mention of the United Nations General Assembly, Prime Minister Carney and Ursula von der Leyen just launched this Ocean Eye Alliance. Carney's committed more than $80 million to ocean monitoring, including in the Labrador Sea. We're going to hear some of that. And we're also going to hear about ocean careers and how much interest there is in it. We're talking about shipbuilding, design, ocean research. Producer Todd O'Brien was over at a career fair today at MUN. We're going to hear a whole bunch of voices from that.
0: Very cool. Loves a career fair.
1: Oh, yeah.
0: Oh, yeah. I like knowing what everyone's at by.
1: I know. And you always meet, he discovered some companies that we never heard of before that are hiring. So very interesting.
0: Okay. We're buckled up. Paula, thanks for this.
1: Thank you, Chrissy.
0: All right. You're not going to want to miss that. That's coming up here now on that fresh edition of the broadcast. Paula's got that coming your way here right after the news at 6, 5:30 in most parts of Labrador on CBC Radio 1. All right, we're going to buckle up for a little blast from the past. We're going to journey to a bit of a simpler time now, back to cable television and commercials that warned young people about what to do when a stranger calls and the dangers of ingesting unknown substances.
2: Don't you put it in.

0: I speak with your dad, please?
1: I'm afraid he can't come to the phone right now.
0: Are you there all by yourself?
1: Of course not. I'll have my dad call you as soon as he can.
0: Don't worry, I'll call back.
2: You handled that like a pro.
1: Never let the caller know you're alone.
3: Stay alert. Stay safe.
4: Yeah, kids, that's a blast from the past. How we used to teach young Canadians about staying alert, staying safe, what to do, what not to do. Yeah, from the old days of cable television. Well, the Office of the Privacy Commissioner has launched a new ad campaign here in Newfoundland and Labrador, and it's very reflective of our modern technological times. So the office wants young people to be aware of the information they're sharing online and who they could be sharing that information with. The CBC's Leila Beaudoin sat down with Privacy Commissioner Kerry Hatfield. But first, just have a listen to one of these new ads and the real-world scenario that is playing out inside the bedroom of a teenage girl.
5: Hey, everyone. Finally home. Literally my favorite time of day. My parents are at home, and I've got the house all to myself from 3 to 5. And chair.
6: My parents are at home, and I've got the house all to myself from 3 to 5. All to myself from 3 to 5.
7: I think that when I became the Privacy Commissioner for Newfoundland and Labrador, one of my focuses that I wanted to have was youth and youth privacy. And we know through focus groups that youth are very interested in privacy and protecting their privacy, and it's just getting out the message on how to best for them to do that.
8: What I like about these videos is they're really short and concise with a strong message. Tell me why you did that.
7: Yeah, our focus was short, relatable videos that'll capture youth attention. They're real life situations that kids find themselves in. So that was kind of our focus. And I think that they're relevant today.
9: Sarah, hey. Got your latte there. Oat milk. Just the way you like it.
10: Yeah, do I know you?
9: Oh yeah, we're friends on all the socials. You share your location on there, and you're here every Wednesday around 4. Anyways, I'll see you later. Have a safe walk home. Number 57, right?
8: We do that. We post our locations, you know, I'm here, I'm doing this. Why yeah. is that something youth might want to be wary of?
7: Well, I think that, you know, that's like location sharing, and it's sometimes by default on your phone. So, you know, the video is to start a conversation about, is it appropriate to always share where your location is, your class schedule, what time soccer practice is, what time you're home from school, because that's out for strangers to take and use.

0: as they see fit. So, you know, you really have to think, and that's part of this Think Digital Privacy series, is to pause and think about what you're sharing online.
1: Let's talk about the consequences. There's one with Constable Steph Myers, where there's a student in school, and it looks like, it doesn't go into detail, but this kid is going to be warned about something they shared. Why is that something you want children to understand? Before you share something, it could be, in fact, criminal.
2: Lucas Moreno, please report to the principal's office immediately.
3: We'd like to talk to you about this image.
0: So that video is really impactful. So really encourage parents, educators, and youth to have a look at that one. So, you know, we've seen in this province where the RNC has laid charges now, a young person for creating, using AI to create sexualized images and then sharing them online. So it's happening. It's happening. So this particular video, the focus is on a youth who created the video, and you don't see anything. You have to, you know, think about what would be on the phone, but that it's a crime, you know, and that if you make or share these types of images, that the police and your parents will become involved. There are serious consequences to these things. Stop this in its tracks. I think that what we've seen with a recent case here in Newfoundland and Labrador is that there were 19. Up to 19 victims. So you're not alone. You know, speak up and speak to your parents. And again, mental health is so important these days with young people. So get any assistance that they need, and they're not alone. They're on a YouTube channel. That was the best kind of place to host the videos. And let's be honest, that's where the kids are. So they'll be on there. They'll be released, I think, one a week, just so we're hoping that it'll spark a conversation with, between parents and educators and kids to do that. We're hoping again to have a link on the website, but we don't really think kids are going to go to our website to see the videos. So we're going to have them up on YouTube. We'll share them on our Instagram pages as well.
4: That's the province's Privacy Commissioner Carrie Hatfield speaking with CBC's Leila Beaudoin. And if you want to check those videos out, maybe even, you know, share them with a young person in your life, just search on YouTube for OIPCNL. That is the office of the OIPC Information Privacy Commissioner, NL. Yes. So, yeah, you can check that out and take a share. Here's Rhea.

0: That's Rhea with a song called Safe and Sound. According to the latest housing study from Statistics Canada, nearly one in four Canadian households are living in dwellings that are unaffordable to them. And that includes housing that people own, as well as rental accommodations. The Canada Mortgage and Housing Corporation also weighed in this week with its own conclusions, digging into questions of people's needs and housing sustainability. So to talk more about this, CBC's money columnist Bruce Sellery joins us. He's the CEO of the nonprofit credit counseling agency Credit Canada. Hello, Bruce.
1: Hello.
0: Oh, boy. So this is timely. I mean, tell us a little bit more about what the data says on affordability.
1: So two reports, as you said. The first is data from StatsCan. It's from 2024, and given inflation and mortgage payment increases, it might be even worse in 2026. But it found that just over 23% of Canadian households lived in housing unaffordable to them. And that's defined as spending 30% or more of their income, on shelter. That number was 22% back in 2022. I'm surprised it isn't higher, to be honest. Like, the 30% rule of thumb is, for so many people, just unrealistic, especially in the bigger cities. Second, it found that renters were more likely than owners to live in unaffordable housing, about 34% for renters versus 17% for homeowners. I'm not surprised on this one, given that renters tend to have lower income earners. And finally, 28% of households, more than one in four, reported experiencing financial difficulty over the past 12 months due to increases in rent or mortgage payments. That's up from about 23% in 2022. Also not surprised, but very worried about this particular finding. It's totally consistent with what we hear on the phones at Credit Canada. The move from 23% to 28% doesn't seem like that much, maybe, but it represents a 23% increase in the number of households experiencing difficulty.
0: And Bruce, you said two reports. What about the one from the Canada Mortgage and Housing Corporation?
1: So this report looks at a bunch of things, but one of them is core housing needs. Said another way, the percentage of households living in need. So the higher the number, the higher the need, the worse it is. The measure of need is comprised of three variables: affordability, so the 30% threshold. This is by far the most important variable, according to the CMHC. Adequacy. The home needs major repairs. If it does, it's low on adequacy and it'll push that need score up. So it's like plumbing, wiring, structural issues. And the third variable is suitability. The home does not have enough bedrooms for the size and composition of the household. So say you've got like three kids, but you live in a one bedroom apartment, not so suitable. The national number for all households living in housing need is about 12%. I'm going to spin the good news here. The number hasn't gotten worse since 2022. So pop the champagne. We're celebrating. We're not really celebrating.
0: Yeah. I wonder if we can zoom in on Newfoundland and Labrador data.
1: Yeah.
0: I mean, do you have any specifics there?
1: Yeah, so core housing needs actually are the lowest in Newfoundland and Labrador at about 7%, 6.9%, and in St. John's specifically 7.5%. Not a huge surprise given that across the country, the largest city in each province is higher than the provincial average. So 6.9 Newfoundland and Labrador, BC 16%. So a huge difference there. You can imagine, though, that even within the province, how different the data could be, right? Even by neighborhood, the data could be quite different. Another note, one-person households had the highest rate of core housing need among household types. That number, not 11.6%, which is the national average, 20.4%.
0: Mm. I can see how this data is useful, right? Particularly for politicians and policymakers. But what should people do with it if that isn't what they do for a living?
1: This is something I wrestle with constantly. The data is a helpful call to action to people in power to build and incentivize more housing supply, because more supply, I think, is the number one thing. But most of us have nothing to do with funding projects or permitting or even holding the shovel. For most of us, the risk is that the data just reinforces the view that things are hopeless. It provides a justification. Well, housing isn't affordable. There's nothing I can do. And that's not accurate, and that's not helpful. It's like yelling at the sky during a storm. It's not helpful. There's an old adage in parenting that you are, quote, only as happy as your least happy child. And people repeat this like it's the law of gravity, as though it's just true. First, it isn't true. And second, it is one of the most disempowering things I have ever heard as a parent, because it means that parents with unhappy children will never be happy. When in fact, people facing all sorts of challenges with family, their health, their jobs, find ways to be happy. It is possible to find a place to live and be happy with it. It is difficult. It takes some time. It doesn't happen for everyone, but it is possible. It has to be possible.
2: So, I mean, what should people do about it?
1: First, focus on your own life and your own circumstances, not the StatsCan data. And next, take the case that there's no solution to housing affordability. So listen to what I mean carefully. There may be no perfect thing that is going to bring together all the things you want and need at the same time. Instead of a solution, there are trade-offs. Trade-offs between location and space, location and a commute, roommates or not. Rent versus retirement savings, finished versus fixer-upper, all those things. And this is where creativity comes in, managing those trade-offs, multi-generational living, parents with their kids, seniors boarding students, co-ops, house sitting, remote work, tiny homes, all the things. And I know I sound a bit like Britain during the Blitz, but we kind of do need to keep calm and carry on.
2: Well, fair enough. But I mean, in very practical terms, what does that mean in terms of, the money, the dollars and the cents?
1: Yeah. It makes a huge difference to know your numbers. So at Credit Canada, we just fielded a poll with Harris that found almost 70% of people don't know how much housing costs them. And this is a problem. To understand your financial health, you need to have some sense of your vital signs. So on a piece of paper or a spreadsheet, write down your net income per month and all your expenses, housing and otherwise. We have this great tool on Credit Canada on the website, creditcanada.com/confidence. This doesn't magically make housing more affordable, but it can illuminate the trade-offs you could make to lower your stress and increase your confidence in the choices that you are making.
2: Bruce, thank you so much for this.
1: You're welcome.
2: That's Bruce Ellery, the CEO of the nonprofit credit counseling agency, Credit Canada. Well, coming up tomorrow on the show, a bit of a housing adjacent conversation with Lynn Paddock, the Minister of Jobs, Growth and Rural Development. So he's responsible for the province's population growth strategy, also rural revitalization strategy. So we're going to learn a little bit more about what the provincial government is going to do to try to sustain some population growth. And no doubt immigration is going to be a major part of that puzzle. And speaking of that, immigration, a story about immigration is one of the top red stories in the country right now. U.S. President Donald Trump took to his website Truth Social this morning to attack Canada's immigration system. So he wrote, quote, Canada is destroying itself by allowing millions of people into the country, end quote. Well, Canada's Foreign Affairs Minister, Anita Anand, was asked about Trump's comments today in New York. And here's what she said.
3: Let's put some facts on the table. Canada has had a revised immigration policy since 2024, and we are certainly ensuring that our immigration levels, including in terms of temporary foreign workers, are reduced in order to stabilize the supports that are available for all Canadians. For example, affordable housing, for example, healthcare and health services. And so we have a levels plan. That is under the purview of the Minister of Immigration, but I will say that we are stabilizing immigration levels in order to ensure that the supports that are available to Canadians are clear, available, and calibrated to the number of Canadians who are coming into this country. I will say, as a general matter, that immigration levels over the years have led to increased Canadian prosperity, especially from an economic standpoint. But at this time, certainly since 2024, we've taken the step of ensuring that there is a calibration, a stability between the levels of immigration and the services that are available to all Canadians.
2: That was Foreign Affairs Minister Anita Anand speaking to reporters in New York today. And of course, she was responding to a social media post from President Trump that claims Canada's immigration levels are, quote, causing problems that will soon be too big to handle, end quote. Immigration to Canada, by the way, has dropped 4.2% since this time last year. That's according to the latest from Statistics Canada. So that's a lot of numbers, a lot of things going on in the world. We're going to turn now to some music, leave you with a great song to drive home to. Today, So Faint, the new project from Hannah Georges and Lynn Heineman, released the second single from their self-titled debut album, which is coming out October 16th via Beetlebaum. Here it is, Chain, Chain, Chain. We'll talk tomorrow.

0: This is CBC News for Newfoundland and Labrador. I'm Andrew Hawthorne. The new Churchill Falls Agreement passed a vote in the House of Assembly last week, but not everybody was in favor of that. Cartwright Lance Eclair MHA Lisa Dempster has spoken out now. She voted no on the deal. She says the lack of market pricing on power was a big reason, saying that the 2024 MOU had tried to mitigate the risk with the pricing formula rather than lock the province into one price like the 1969 deal had.
1: He went with one single price metric again. He's locked us in. He took away. That was huge for us. And when we asked questions on the floor of the negotiating team or Hydro, whoever was there, and when we asked, they said, well, it was a complicated pricing structure. It was too hard. Really? We're going to lock the people of Newfoundland and Labrador in for a 50-year deal, and you gave away market-based pricing because it was too hard?
0: The Churchill Falls deal is still not in its final form. Even passing through the House, the deal still has to go through the new Quebec government following their October 5th election. The current deadline for a final deal is March 31st of 2027. A nurse practitioner from central Newfoundland has opened a clinic in her hometown. Emily Williams is originally from Triton in Green Bay South. It's part of the province's new nurse practitioner pilot project. That means Williams' service will be covered under Medicare. She opened the clinic in the town over the summer and says she's received a warm welcome. Williams says many of her new patients haven't had primary care providers since before the pandemic. Of particular concern for her were people who had not been able to get blood work or cancer screenings.
2: Mostly what I've been finding is that people were just using 811 for medication refills or, you know, trying to get, say, mammograms or those type of things ordered. But when it came to actually seeing a primary care provider, most people hadn't seen one in quite a few years, honestly.
0: William says she hopes her presence there can help people access health care, particularly preventative health care, which she thinks has gotten lost along the way, and catch problems before they happen. This time of year, a lot of people are heading out into the woods to get a moose. So not only thousands of hunters taken to the woods, it's also the busiest time of the year for people who want to cut moose meat. Troy Turner dropped by a butcher shop and has this story.
3: Jody Head has multiple freezers carrying dozens of quarters of moose meat, and that number will climb to more than 1,000 quarters before the season is out. He started Head's Meat Services in 2018.
4: I used to work in a fishing lodge too for 11 years. I used to go away all summers in a fishing lodge, and I used to cut our own steaks and everything up there, so I did learn a nice bit from that, but more or less hands-on, and that's how I learned my top own self.
3: Business has improved steadily since then. Among the help is assistant butcher and his son, Jonathan Head.
5: I usually go out to meet the customer with our sheet we have done up, explaining the prices of everything, the flavors of sausages, the different cuts that we do, weigh their quarters, and offer them whatever they'd like. A lot of people will come in and they'll have, say, so much done in sausage, so much in burgers, so much hamburger meat, and then the rest cut up.
3: When the business started, the Heads cut about 600 quarters of meat in a season. Last year, that number climbed to 1,300. They expect business to continue to build in the future. Troy Turner, CBC News, North Arm North.
0: Finally, today marks the 16th annual National Tree Day across Canada. It's a day to celebrate Canada's arboreal wilderness, and there is tree ways to celebrate. You can plant new trees, you can take care of existing ones, or you can donate to community green events. In St. John's, Tree Canada partnered with St. John Bosco Elementary School today to plant some new trees. Bruce Roberts is a forest specialist with the organization.
6: Our goal is to actually plant yellow birch mostly in this area. It's a tree that's common on the Avalon, but has in recent years has sort of been over-browsed with the moose populations and stuff like that. So it's a very nice, beautiful tree, beautiful native tree. And it's also very good at fire-smarting the conifers which grow behind it.
0: Robert says the forest remains a vital resource and the growth of trees remains important. That's your CBC News for Newfoundland and Labrador. I'm Andrew Hawthorne.
7: Prime Minister Carney has just committed millions to expand ocean monitoring along Canada's coastlines, including the Labrador Sea. And shipbuilding, marine research, how much interest is there in ocean careers? We'll head to a job fair at Memorial University. I'm Paula Gale. Welcome to the broadcast. Young people are interested in jobs at sea or designing ships or getting involved in ocean research. We're heading over to the field house at Memorial University now. A career fair was happening there today. It was hosted by MUN, the Marine Institute, and CNA. The place was filled with potential employees and employers. 108 booths in total. Broadcast producer Todd O'Brien dropped by to check it out.
8: Hi, I'm Sarah Evans. We're here with SeaCentric Incorporated at the MUN Career Fair today. We operate a privately owned fleet of ice strength and an ice class research vessels. And this semester, actually fall 2026, we've hired our first ever cohort of co-op students from, we've got two from MUN, two from College of the North Atlantic, and we're looking forward to building that and getting more students next semester.
9: You operate, did you say fishing vessels?
8: We do have one fishing vessel, but generally SeaCentric is all about research vessels. So we provide the vessels with the technology or the moon pools to launch ROVs, and companies can hire us to do that work.
9: Tell me about that work.
8: We crew the vessels, and we make sure that we've got the latest and greatest technology to do work like seabed mapping, oceanographic surveys, all kinds of fun stuff.
9: So you're saying you've been recruiting students?
8: Yes, so the company itself is fairly new. We only had about two employees back in January, February. We're up to 24 in the office right now, so it's growing quite rapidly. And we're very excited to have had our first semester of four students. It was a pretty strong first semester, but we're hoping to get even more over the winter and the spring and summer and again fall next year.
9: Yeah, I'd never heard of you. So how did you grow so fast?
8: Well, so we kind of started, it is a family-owned and operated business that has kind of scaled up. They started in fishing with one vessel, the MV Patrick and William over here, started getting approached by folks in academia and research. You guys have a boat, you've got a multi-beam, let's do some work together. They scaled up, bought a second vessel, and we've just scaled up our fleet to include five ice strength and an ice class research vessels.
10: Hi, my name is Grace Joyce, and I'm a junior naval architect engineer with Fleetway.
9: A junior naval architect?
10: Yeah.
9: Where did you study?
10: I studied here at Memorial University. I did the ocean and naval architectural engineering program.
9: When did you graduate?
10: Just this past spring.
9: How long a program is that?
10: It's a five-year program.
9: And what are you doing here today?
10: So here I'm representing Fleetway as a company. We're trying to, you know, hire some students for the coming winter term, as well as some full-time hires, hopefully. So lots of engineers, technologist positions.
9: What do you do? What does Fleetway, like, how would you use those students?
10: So I did a work term with Fleetway a number of years ago, actually, in the Halifax office. So a lot of my work, I spent half the time down at the shipyard doing surveys on board one of the Navy vessels, as well as being in office and doing design work. Now I'm primarily based out of St. John's and primarily doing design work.
9: And design work for what?
10: So currently the Halifax class frigates, so making sure that their service lives can be extended while we wait for the River class destroyers to come into play. Those are currently being built with Irving Shipbuilding. So the Fleetway also does work with that, doing production drawing packages. We hand those over to Irving. Irving builds the ships from those.
9: Do you like your work?
10: Love it.
9: Why?
10: I love the entire shipbuilding industry, the defense industry. I think it's incredibly unique, very niche. It's a very small, tight-knit community, but lots of exciting work.
9: And I guess you've probably got a few years of work ahead of you.
10: Lots of work. Lots of work coming in the coming years, yeah.
9: How many students, ideally, would you think that you would want, say?
10: We usually hire maybe a couple naval architect students and maybe a couple mechanical and junior. So I'd say somewhere around five every term.
11: My name is Anderson Gatulin. I am studying computer engineering, and I currently am looking for a job in computer engineering, cybersecurity, or AI.
9: Where are you from?
11: I'm from Russia, but right now I'm studying in Canada.
9: Tell me about this job fair. What would you like to do ideally?
11: Ideally, I would like to connect with people so that I can have a better chance to get a job. I'd also like the opportunity to get my resume and my information reviewed, because I feel like the people here are experts and they know a lot about how to get a job and the job application process. So any critique, any expertise from them would be much appreciated.
9: And is there a company you would say, oh yeah, I'd love to work for them?
11: Definitely either Nasdaq Verafin or Genoa. I feel like those companies are great because I want to do cybersecurity and those guys have a lot of jobs in that field, so I really appreciate that.
9: Where are you in your education or how far along?
11: I'm currently in term 3 and I am enjoying it a lot.
12: Hi, I'm Stacy. I'm the recruiter at Genoa Design.
9: Is Genoa hiring?
12: Genoa is not actively hiring right now, but we're hoping to hire in December, January, New Year. We hope to get some more work coming up.
9: How many people work there now?
12: Right now, across all of our offices, we're looking at, I want to say, about 250 people.
9: And so, I guess there's a lot of work potentially with these new military contracts?
12: Yes, and we also just had closed a sale of an acquisition with Horizon Naval and New Dock, and so we're looking to get some new opportunities with that acquisition as well.
9: In terms of, I guess, students, what's it like here? Are you getting lots of interest, or how's it going?
12: Yeah, I come to this job fair every year, and it's the biggest one of the year in the city, so it's really busy right from when it starts and right till it ends. So there's lots of students here, all different demographics, and there's lots of exhibitors as well, so it's a really big event.
13: My name is Elizabeth. I am a master's student up at Marine Institute doing my Master's of Science in Maritime Studies, Safety, the Human Element program. I've been an IRB student for the last 3 years, so that's kind of how I knew it was going here, but more looking for safety jobs, HSEQ jobs.
9: So you're here at the career and you said safety. With who? What's an ideal job for you?
13: Ideally, working with Coast Guard. I really want to work in the safety industry kind of, or offshore fishing, oil and gas, kind of working on looking at their safety management and how to prevent maybe people overboard, man overboard situations, or just different like hypothermia, different scenarios like that.
9: And what's the job market like? You know, what are the opportunities?
13: Job market's a little hard because it's kind of like a niche field. I'm only in my first year of my master's, so still kind of looking for what to do. Hopefully at some point someone will guide me in the right direction is kind of what I'm hoping for. But right now, just looking at all the different safety jobs, kind of seeing what field I can go into.
14: Yeah, so my name is Megan Jolly, and I'm a Time 6 mechanical engineering student here at MUN. And I'm here to look for all the opportunities. It's just so much here, so many opportunities, and I'm just to talk with the advisors and what I'm looking for. Yeah.
9: In your head, is there something you're like, that's what I really want to do?
14: Absolutely. There's three companies here. I'm like, wow, I would absolutely work here. So
9: who? Which companies?
14: So there's Suncor, there's Caltech, and there's Hatch. I've already applied for them. So you just show my face and just smile and be like, oh, I already applied. So can you just, talk to them and say what I'm interested in? Yeah.
9: And what kind of stuff are you attracted to? What kind of stuff do you want to do?
14: I want to do anything related to structural. Like I said, I'm in mechanical engineering, so I want to do calculations, and I just love shipbuilding too. So that's another company I saw here. I want to do hands-on technical.
9: So you want to use your brain in a big way?
14: Yeah, absolutely. I want to do technical stuff for sure.
9: Do you have hope? Are you optimistic? Or?
14: Yeah, absolutely. I have so many things I can use here, resources, do more, so many links I could use to find out more about the companies and what we are looking for, to see if it matches what I'm looking for.
9: And where are you in your education?
14: I'm in term 6 in my fourth year, and I have one more year to go, so hopefully.
9: Well, good luck and for the future.
14: Thank you so much.
9: Thank you.
7: Some voices there from a career fair held today at Memorial University.

0: I'm Paula Gale. You're listening to the broadcast. Well, this morning in New York, Prime Minister Mark Carney said Canada will amp up its ocean monitoring. Yesterday on the show, we heard from Munn oceanographer Brad DeYoung. He was worried that both Canada and the U.S. were scaling back ocean observation programs at a critical time for the planet. But today at the UN General Assembly, Prime Minister Carney made some big commitments in terms of protecting the ocean and monitoring changes in the depths. Well, first here, European Commission President Ursula von der Leyen. She's talking about the OceanEye International Alliance, which Canada is now part of.
1: This is a great day for the ocean, because today we are launching the OceanEye Alliance. And indeed, OceanEye has a special mission that is to protect ocean observation. And I'm delighted that 30 countries have already pledged their support. We all know that humanity has been awed by the sea since the dawn of time, but understanding the ocean has never been as important as today, because the ocean is changing and its transformation impacts our nature, our economies, and of course our communities. The ocean is telling us a lot. It is giving us vital information. And let me give you one example. Last year, Ireland was hit by a quite destructive hurricane with winds above 150 kilometers per hour. The storm caused serious damage. But the data captured by ocean sensors gave Ireland almost a full week to prepare and to warn its people. So here you see ocean observation helped save lives and livelihoods. And beyond the moments of crisis, ocean data is essential every day. It helps us adapt to climate change, advise on shipping routes, restore vital fishing stocks, and much, much more. So we must listen to the ocean, and we must protect it much more. And yet, ocean observation is under huge pressure. The global network that provides these data faces a critical funding shortfall. Sensors need upgrading, and there are still gaps in governance and coverage. This is why we have launched OceanEye, our moonshot ambition for ocean observation. OceanEye can make us the leading ocean data provider in a matter of years. So I want to emphasize three points. The first is indeed on funding. Today, I am delighted to announce that we as European Union have increased support for ocean observation by 100 million euros. This comes on top of 155 million euros already invested in projects around the world. And now we will expand our network of sensors, including in space. Just last week, we launched Sentinel 3C, a new satellite to monitor sea temperature. And next year, the Crystal A satellite will give new data about the polar regions. And more satellites will follow. So from outer space to the deepest ocean, our funding helps us keep watch beneath the waves. My second point is the following. We have to expand our network of supporters. And we are expanding our network to the least observed areas of Earth. I'm very excited to share that the Vendée Globe, the sailing race, the famous one, has joined us in this adventure. These brave sailors race across the most remote waters, like in the Southern Ocean. Now, thanks to OceanEye and IOC UNESCO, all 40 boats in the 2028 race will carry scientific instruments. This will give us new insights in some of the most isolated parts of the planet. And of course, bring the power of ocean observation to new audiences. And my third and last point, we are putting observation data to work. It's good to have data, but we should not sit on them. Everything we collect needs to be processed and analyzed so that we can act on it. And in Europe, we do this with a digital twin of the ocean. It is a virtual replica of the ocean that helps us understand our seas and protect them at the same time. And it's very powerful in predicting the future. So we are now making this digital twin available to anyone around the world, citizens, scientists, policymakers. We basically want European science at the service to all.
0: That was European Commission President Ursula von der Leyen. Now, Prime Minister Mark Carney also spoke at the Ocean Eye launch this morning in New York.
2: Let me begin by observing that Canada is an ocean nation. We border three oceans. We have the world's longest coastline. As a consequence of that, that's our inheritance, and we recognize the obligations, the responsibilities that come with that to help lead efforts to understand those oceans and, of course, to protect them. We have much resources dedicated to oceanographic science and technology. With other members of the Arctic Council, we focus on conservation through that. But we really are stepping up, and because of your leadership and the European Union's leadership, stepping up as part of Ocean Eye. I was going to say that we're matching the European Union's commitment, matching by pledging $82 million, and we have preserved that. Of course, the European Union's commitment has just increased, and that's the spirit of this event, which underscores the urgency. Our observation in terms of the Arctic, the ocean is warming, the Arctic Ocean is warming at four times the global average. We know the ice there is thinning, we can see the waters opening, but we recognize our picture is incomplete, and of course this is the spirit of Ocean Eye. We can't protect what we can't see, we can't manage what we don't understand. Our commitment today will lead to real-time moorings in the Arctic that operate year-round, including in the depths of winter. When almost every other form of observation goes dark, we will send autonomous underwater gliders under the region's frozen waters or frozen ice, operating for months at a time, so reaching observations that no other instruments can make. We'll expand our monitoring in the Labrador Sea, the Davis Strait, which are critical currents that help shape the weather, the ice flows, the fisheries, marine life in the Atlantic coast. Beyond that, we will more than double our commitment to the Global Argo Network, the world's largest ocean climate monitoring system. We'll continue to work with others in Antarctica and contribute data through a shared system. Now, obviously, the spirit of this is also to move to action. And I just want to say a couple quick words of what we're doing on conservation. We are protecting more of our oceans than ever before. A decade ago, we had only safeguarded 1% of our marine area. Today, that is 15%, more than 1 million square kilometers. We are committed, as part of our nature strategy, our new nature strategy, to double that by the end of this decade, to 30% of our waters, as well as our land, new marine protected areas across various coasts, including very much so in the Arctic. We recognize as well, and I should say, this is a race against time, so as much as possible, we will be using the data that is collected here in real time to inform those decisions. But we recognize we will not let the best be the enemy of the good. In other words, we will protect on time with the information we have. We are also ratifying formally the High Seas Treaty, the BBNJ. Next spring, we will welcome the world to Halifax for the Our Ocean Conference. Hope to see as many of you there as possible. Canada's special envoy is here. Diana, make sure I get the last name right, Fox Carney, who is working tirelessly on this. And we intend to be at every table where the future of the ocean is decided, and to continue to raise our ambitions. I understand, Sax, that we will hear in a moment from a Canadian astronaut, Joshua Kutrick, and a French astronaut, Sophie Adenau, on the value of space-based ocean observation. I'll just finish by observing that the first Canadian woman in space, Roberta Bondar, said that to fly in space is to see the reality of the Earth. And this room is here because we know the reality of the Earth is that it is a blue planet. We need to better understand it, to better protect it, manage it, and pass on to the future. Thank you.
0: That was Prime Minister Mark Carney speaking this morning at a meeting of the United Nations General Assembly in New York. Well, from New York to Holyrood, I want to mention a show now coming up in Holyrood. It's happening on Sunday, September the 27th. The Celtic Fiddlers presents Why the Irish Came to Newfoundland. It's a narrative with songs depicting the Irish fishermen's journey to this province during the 1600s to present day. It's happening at 1:30 p.m. at the Holy Cross Church in Holyrood. Tickets are $20 at the door, or you can get them on Eventbrite. From the album Times and Tides, here are the Celtic Fiddlers now, along with vocalist Cassandra Abbott. This is Three Fishers. I'm Polly Gale. I'll see you soon.

0: With your Environment Canada weather update for Newfoundland and Labrador, I'm Andrew Hawthorne. For St. John's and the Avalon tonight, clear with a low of 7. For Thursday, sunny with a high of 17. For Gander in the central region, a few clouds with a low of plus 5. For Thursday, sunny and high of 19. For Cornerbrook in the west coast, a few clouds, a low of 7, plus 4 in low-lying areas. For Thursday, sunny and high of 17. For St. Anthony and the Northern Peninsula, a few clouds, winds gusting to 70, low of 10. For Thursday, sunny with winds gusting to 60 and a high of 18. For Labrador, in Happy Valley, Goose Bay and along the coast, clear tonight with a low of 12. For Thursday, sunny and a high of 19. Finally, for Labrador City in the west, clear with a low of 8 tonight. For Thursday, sunny and a high of 17. That's your Environment Canada weather update for Newfoundland and Labrador. 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I'm Andrew Hawthorne.
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6: Hello, I'm Neil Kirksall.
7: Good evening, I'm Chris Howden. This is As It Happens. Tonight.
6: Election time heals all wounds. British Columbia's Conservatives have gone through months of infighting, but after a snap election call, the interim leader tells us his party is united and ready to go.
7: Lost years. Today marks 25 years behind bars for Dawit Isaak, a journalist who was imprisoned in Eritrea for calling for democratic reforms. We'll talk to his daughter, who hasn't seen him since she was 7 years old.
6: Willing and able, he was paralyzed after heart surgery, and the late activist and wheelchair user Jerry Post spent the rest of his life fighting fiercely for disability rights in Nova Scotia.
7: The jig is nowhere near up. The world's most seasoned Celtic band has played at an Irish pub in New York City for a record-breaking 1,500 weeks and counting.
6: Connecting with the dots, the two-piece Quebec band Angine de Poitrine wins the 2026 Polaris Prize, not bad for a couple of 333-year-old aliens in polka dot outfits.
7: And phony soprano. Scientists discover the prima donnas of the primate world, a rare species of lemur that happens to use the same vocal tricks as human opera singers. As It Happens, the Wednesday edition, radio that invites you to listen under falsetto pretenses.